Western Kentucky, where community members are creating a mosaic mural to commemorate the 2022 flood that devastated the town of Whitesburg, Kentucky. And our musician of the week, well, that's 80 Proof Allison. They're amazing. Tune in for all of that this week on Yonder Radio.

0: Yonder Radio, Rural Conversations with National Reach. Hello, my name is Jared Ewe, and if you choose, we get to be together for a little bit. Coming up, Sarah Millott is coming in to provide you the latest on the Voting Rights Act and gerrymandering and what that is and what's going on with that. Also, Jim Winship prefers the term oldster for aging Americans. He does a documentary about that, and we're going to hear from 80 Proof Alice, an incredible band that's putting on a music festival in Kansas. All that on the way, but right now, Jan Patulski, we have news from the news editor of the Daily Yonder. What is going on in America's top rural headlines?
1: Hey, Jared. We kick this week off with Grist and a story about how President Donald Trump just recently signed two executive orders shrinking Grand Staircase Escalante and Bears Ears National Monuments by roughly 90% each. That was all allegedly to open up those public lands for more uses. What's interesting about this story is that both representatives from Utah, as well as President Trump, claim that Utahns are in support of the idea. However, some independent surveys have shown that, in fact, across party affiliation, folks in Utah are staunchly opposed to that idea. And the survey also found that nationwide and across the party affiliation, 87% of Republicans and 92% of independents and 96% of Democrats support conservation and preservation of national monuments.
0: What is happening with Alaska Native communities in high country news?
1: As Alaska is gearing up for another energy boom due to the fact that, again, this current administration is opening vast tracts of land for natural resource extraction, some smaller communities are getting ready to host or become neighbors with large workforce camps. Those man camps historically have brought with them not only economic development and jobs, but unfortunately crime. Among that, some gruesome stories of human trafficking. One small community called Dot Lake Village is getting ready for just such man camp being constructed not far away from them. And it has become a home for the first Native-led sexual assault response team. It will provide on-site medical care, connect survivors to services, as well as train community members how to recognize and how to respond to human trafficking.
0: And then from Civil Each, a judge rules Trump administration must stop terminating USDA grants. What does this mean?
1: Yes, in a recent decision, a federal judge ordered the administration to stop terminating grants from USDA based on the argument that the recipient of a grant is no longer aligned with the administration's priorities. And that has large implications for anywhere from people doing agricultural research, building food systems, and even farmers. The case was brought by 23 states and the District of Columbia. The ruling does not restore grant funding to those whose grants have already been terminated.
0: I don't know where the phrase "don't take things for granted" came from, but I feel like we're there. Well, from the Daily Yonder, the Daily Yonder news editor, Jan Patulski with Rural Headlines, thank you so much.
1: Thank you, Jared.
0: That was Jan Patulski, news editor for the Daily Yonder. And now, to resuscitate your thinker, it's Sarah Millott, data editor for the Daily Yonder. Sarah's love for maps and data led her to dig into some of the changes to the Voting Rights Act and gerrymandering in rural areas, and she's here to tell us all about it. Two articles at dailyyonder.com from Sarah Millott. The first is, the front line for voting rights is the rural South. The second is the geography of salamander maps. All is not as it seems. First, let's get to the foundation here. How is the rural South the front line for the Voting Rights Act?
2: The impetus for the Voting Rights Act of 1965 started in rural Selma, Alabama, among Black activists organizing for increasing voter registration. In the few years preceding the Voting Rights Act, only about 14% of eligible Black Alabamians were actually registered to vote, and that was a trend that you saw throughout the South at the time because of violence and oppression that Black Americans faced when they tried to get to the polls. In the marches and demonstrations that followed these injustices, the U.S. faced pressure both from at home and abroad to pass federal voting rights reform, and the culmination of that was the Voting Rights Act.
0: People were literally and metaphorically trampled to get to this point, but I wonder, Does the Voting Rights Act even exist anymore?
2: The legal and voting rights experts I talked to said that this piece of legislation has been substantially weakened. Although, yes, it technically still does exist in name, it just becomes really hard to prove liability now under new Supreme Court cases.
0: So the two big court cases, we have Louisiana versus Calais and Shelby versus Holder. What are the main consequences of those decisions? Let's start with Louisiana versus Calais. What does that mean in the recent judgments?
2: In the Calais decision, which was the most recent decision in April of 2026, the Supreme Court ruled on a Louisiana congressional map that self-proclaimed non-African American voters said discriminated against them based on race because the old map had added a second majority black congressional district. And the Supreme Court said in this case basically that in order to prove that a map is illegally discriminating against minority voters, that the preponderance of evidence had to point to intentional discrimination instead of discrimination in effect. And that becomes much harder to prove that legislators are oppressing the vote of certain groups because now you have to have a proof of intent and not just that proof that it is in effect, regardless of someone's intent discriminating.
0: Shelby versus Holder, what has happened there?
2: Shelby versus Holder weakened Section 5 of the Voting Rights Act, which is also called the preclearance provision. It was designed so that jurisdictions with histories of racist voting discrimination can't make voting policy changes without federal approval. And since 2013, the gap between black and white voter turnout has actually increased in jurisdictions that were previously beholden to this clause. In the 13 years since that was passed, we've seen fallout. We've seen an increase in the gap between black and white voters and increased voter oppression.
0: So John Cusick, you talked to him, the assistant counsel at the NAACP Legal Defense Fund, and he talks about death by a thousand cuts. Are you able to pinpoint some of these gouges that will affect rural and rural minority voters?
2: Yes. Some of these death by a thousand cuts examples include things like increase in voter ID laws in some of these states that were previously beholden to the preclearance provision and restrictions on mail-in voting, which rural people rely on disproportionately compared to urban and suburban voters, and any increase in difficulty in requirements set forth to make it possible to vote are going to disproportionately hurt rural people of color.
0: And then one of those cuts that goes way back, and this is where we get to the second article, the geography of salamander maps, all is not as it seems. And I'm just going to pretend, Sarah, that your computer glow is a warm campfire, and we are gathered round to hear the history of this beast, the gerrymander.
2: Yes, in March of 1812, American engraver and political cartoonist Elkanah Tisdale created a political cartoon of Massachusetts' Essex South District, which was a state senate map, a district in a state senate map, which then Governor Elbridge Gerry had recently signed into law. And this was a really oddly shaped district that stretched from Salisbury in northeast Massachusetts and basically in an upside down L shape down to Chelsea, a city just north of Boston. But the editorial in the Boston Gazette, where the cartoon was published, said that this Essex South District looked like a salamander, and hence the name gerrymander, named after then Governor Elbridge Gerry. And so that was the birth of the infamous gerrymander.
0: As you say in this article, I'll be complicating the traditional narrative about gerrymandering and map making. How are you doing this?
2: Well, I think the way that we as lay people sort of decide whether a map is fair or not is that we look at the shape of its districts. And if a district seems like it's not very compact or it's oddly shaped or it's kind of a snaky shape, we think that immediately that it means that it was drawn unfairly. But that's not necessarily often the case. And sometimes even maps that pass what I've been calling the eyeball test, or what other experts also call like the eyeball test for districts, maps can pass that test with like uniformly shaped districts, but they can still be gerrymandered. So it just is a little bit more complicated than we might originally think. You can't just like look at a map and tell immediately whether it's gerrymandered. One of the biggest examples of this was the Louisiana 6th District, which was the district at the heart of the Calais decision, which was drawn as a majority black district. It's kind of an oddly shaped, snaky district running north-south. And it was part of the reason that the plaintiffs in the case, this self-proclaimed group of non-African American voters, said that the district wasn't fair to them. But as I detailed in this article, the reason that it's shaped this way is because it follows the Red River Valley in Louisiana. And Louisiana historians filed an amicus brief as a part of this case where they outlined how the population within this district meets other standards of fair districting because it contains a distinct community, and the history of this region includes heavy cotton production that relied on enslaved labor. And so the Black Americans who live along this river valley share a common history and ancestry, and they have common voting interests today. So that was the argument put forth by the Louisiana historian, saying that, yes, although this is not a compact district, it is still drawn fairly.
0: Final thought here. It's already an election year, and a lot of these cases seem undecided. Distribution seems uncertain. Is there even more chaos in store than normal election years?
2: It seems like the chaos is already starting. The race to redraw maps is already underway. Mostly this is occurring in red states in the South. Some states have rushed to redistrict ahead of the 2026 midterm elections, while others held special legislative sessions to talk about redistricting ahead of the 2028 presidential elections.
0: She's calm, she's cool, she's collected, and this may have been edited out of the final story, but she wrestled her cat in the middle of it, and she's still here to share the news. Thank you so much, Sarah Millott.
2: Thank you, Jared.
0: That was Sarah Millott, data editor for the Daily Yonder. You can find more of her data reporting in her biweekly newsletter, The Rural Index. 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And now our featured musician of the week, 80 Proof Alice, a bluegrass band from Hayes, Kansas. Amy Regal, the bass player for the band, joins us on the show today to talk about being inspired by 90s rock music and marrying her high school sweetheart turned banjo champion. She's also the founder of Lovegrass, a music festival held in early August at Wilson State Park in Kansas. We talk about all the things Lovegrass and 80 Proof Alice. Well, we have with us today Amy Regal, and I'm glad we connected on the gram, as the cool kids say, because Lovegrass, this is coming up. This is yours, right?
3: Yeah.
0: The vibe I get is Woodstock, but more banjo.
3: Lots of banjo.
0: But this is your baby. Talk about this, because it's big.
3: It is. So this is our ninth year of our music festival. What started out as just kind of a small gathering of friends. In the bluegrass world, it's very common to get together with people and just like pick and jam in circles and things like that. And it started in 2017 as kind of just a get-together gathering. We made it public. We said, hey, come out to the lake. We're going to do this thing. And now we have a budget of $90,000 a year, and we have 11 bands this year, several national touring acts who are award winners. So it just kind of happened, and here we are.
0: And I got to say, some of the best times I've ever had started out with the sentence, come out to the lake, we're going to do a thing.
3: For sure. So if you're listeners are at all familiar with Kansas, a lot of people, you know, it's a flyover state. We don't have much beauty. And especially it's too funny that a lot of our attendees who come out to Lake Wilson, which is where our event is at, had never been there before. And they, you know, get off I-70. You drive a short like 6 to 9 miles up to the state park, and you are just like introduced to this beautiful landscape with its rock formations and cliffs and crystal clear waters. It's the clearest lake in Kansas. So it sets a really great scene for an event like that. And I grew up going to that lake, and it was just like kind of a nice match. Like, hey, let's bring some music out here.
0: What is the date of the event?
3: August 6th through 8th. It is a Thursday evening through a Saturday evening. Our festival is donation-based. We don't ask that people pay for tickets. It's a suggested donation. As if you go on our website, you know, we say, hey, you could pay $50 per ticket, but you can pay whatever you want.
0: And let's say your band 80 Proof Alice is on the bench. What are the ones you're most excited to see?
3: So our Friday night headliner is a individual named Johnny Molinax. He is a Tulsa native, and I've known him since he was probably 15 years old. He's put Tulsa on the map for bluegrass rock. I don't really know how to describe what kind of music he's playing. You'll just have to check it out for yourself, but it's wild. It's a party. He is incredibly talented, and his band is just full of slayers. So, and then East Nashgrass is our headliner on Saturday night. They've been touring all over the nation. They just got nominated for 3 IBMA awards. We are thrilled to have them. And then one of the things that we do at our festival as well is we provide workshops. So Maddie Denton, she's a fiddle player for East Nashgrass, and she won the IBMA Fiddle Player of the Year last year. And so she's going to be putting on a fiddle workshop. So we're really excited for that and to host them.
0: Your band, 80 Proof Alice, is a great listen. Did you marry Jason because he was the best banjo player in Kansas, or was that before?
3: He didn't even play the banjo when I met him. We actually went to high school together, so we've been together a long time. That was a long time ago. We both lived in Lawrence, Kansas for 12 years, and he got involved in bluegrass when we lived there and picked up the banjo and started playing it. He had a band, and then we moved back out to Western Kansas after we had a couple kids. We relocated to Hayes. I picked up a guitar at that point, and we started playing music together. We started playing, and then the name 80 Proof Alice kind of came out of Walnut Valley Festival. We camped with a dear retired nurse named Alice. She was kind of the matriarch of our camp, and she got into the moonshine one night, and we kept calling her 80 Proof Alice. And the next day, someone asked us to play a show when we got back home, and they're like, "Do you have a band name?" And we're like, "Yeah, it's 80 Proof Alice." And so that has stuck for probably the last 20 years. Fast forward to youngest son, who was 14, was a kindergartner, and his teacher was new, and she's like, "My husband plays guitar, you guys should meet." And so we connected, and Tyson became part of our lives, and shortly thereafter, I think we've been playing with him for maybe 4 or 5 years now, and now 80 Proof Alice is now a trio, and I switched to playing the upright bass at that point because Tyson's an incredible guitar player.
0: Tell us about the kind of music people will hear from 80 Proof Alice.
3: So our style of music brings kind of a different type of, I hate the word fusion, but I mean, it's kind of true. That's what we do. Bluegrass is kind of a style, not a type of music. So you can really put a bluegrass style to any song. All of us have that 90s influence because we were all raised as kids in the 90s. And so we love like punk rock and like, you know, 90s country and stuff like that. So, and Tyson does most of the songwriting. I do some as well. But that influence is kind of throughout our music, feeling kind of more of that kind of rock vibe with the bluegrass instrumentals. So say it's kind of like a progressive / bluegrass / rock feel. But we have fun. It's high energy. And you never know what you're going to hear with our group.
0: The wildly talented, the critics rave, and the Lovegrass Music Festival. Well, it's been going on since 2017 at Wilson State Park, August 6th through the 8th. And I'm looking at pictures, and it's just beautiful. You're on the lake. The sun is setting. People got all their chairs unfolded. The band's on stage. I could feel my soul being lifted. Amy, just dig deep for a second. Emote about this event.
3: Oh, man. It's just it's a whole experience. We kind of have coined it the Lovegrass experience, family oriented, you know, just coming and getting your soul refueled for the whole weekend. You know, there's people coming together. Music brings people together. People put all their other worries aside for just a few short days and come together and enjoy something just so beautiful.
0: Well, thank you so much, Amy, festival founder, musician. And will be one of the stars at Lovegrass Music Festival August 6th to the 8th.
3: Yeah, thanks for having me. I'm glad that we can make this happen. 'Twas fate that led her to make the
0: grim mistake. Poison for him was both. That was Amy Regal, bass player for 80 Proof Alice and founder of the Lovegrass Music Festival, coming up August 6th through the 8th at Wilson State Park in Central Kansas. It looks incredible. You can find more about 80 Proof Alice on their website, 80proofalice.com, and that's the number 80. Learn more about Lovegrass and buy tickets at lovegrassmusicfestival.com. It's time for our first trivia clue of the episode. This week, we're doing history trivia, and we're in expert mode today, people. So do not feel at all deterred or down if you don't get it. The answer to this week's trivia question is a network of fighters that was formed beginning in 1941. All right, on the way, we're going to rural Wisconsin to talk about growing older. And since it seems to be happening to all of us, this is pertinent to everyone here. We're going to have that and more trivia clues coming up on Yonder Radio.

0: Yonder Radio, Rural Conversations with National Reach. Hello, I hope you're doing well. Jim Winship is a retired social worker and social work professor who began making films about 5 years ago with his son Parker. Their previous film was about food pantries in rural Wisconsin during the pandemic. Their newest film is Growing Older in Rural Wisconsin.
1: This is a film about people who have chosen where they want to grow old and, having made that choice, their struggle to make it work. We met some people for whom it didn't work, but we also met many for whom meeting the challenges of aging in place is itself part of the meaning and the joy they find in their lives.
2: Most of us love it up here and we want to be here, and you find a way somehow.
0: Tell us more about Growing Older in Rural Wisconsin.
3: Started doing this for two reasons. One, because one of the participants you see in the food pantry documentary, Marty Lee from Washira County, who's in her late 60s and a wonderful person. Marty says, as we were finishing up the food pantry documentary, she says, you know, I want to stay here.
4: I think they make fancy words like aging in place. Well, I've been aging in place for 40 years. I guess I can age a few more.
3: I was very involved with Rural Social Work Organization. And so it's that combination of wanting to look at aging. And I'm also, you know, I'm an oldster, which is the term I like best.
0: It does sound pretty cool.
3: Yeah, it does. And so in a way, the growing older is my story as well. We came up with the idea, pitched it to Wisconsin Humanities Council, and they gave us some money to get started. And so started up in Washira County in central Wisconsin, which is where Marty Lee was from, and Marty introduced us to some people. And then we went up to Bayfield County, Wisconsin, very top, tip-top of the state. Bayfield and Washburn County a little farther down.
0: Yeah.
3: And the documentary changed in process. So what we realized as we talked to people was real people at a stage of their life that society often thinks of as you're losing your faculties, you're losing your strength, life is really slowing down, vulnerable. But you find people who are really in this later chapters of their life, living it,
0: yeah.
3: Helping other people, doing creative work, enjoying themselves, and that the rural context is a real part of that. It's intertwined, you know, for those who choose to live in rural America, you know, which means, you know, that you don't have some of the amenities that you would have otherwise, but that how people find meaning and joy and just the ability to, you know, keep on keeping on.
0: And it defines them. It powers them. I mean, you talk to an octogenarian who's also a blacksmith whilst running his ranch with his wife. This dispels the myth of a fragile elder. We have alpha elders now.
3: Yeah. I think he's 77. He's not octogenarian yet. Yeah. And Roger, just that's a farm family. He grew up next to that farm, was fortunate enough in that the farm owners wanted him to have it and was able to buy it on land contract when he was in his 20s. That farm has also just become home for not only their children and grandchildren, but also for all of their extended families. And so it's a powerful small story. And I think there are a lot of powerful small stories in the documentary.
5: Well, I guess I'm 77 years old, and I've lived in this community every one of them years. And it's part of me. I'm part of it.
0: Some of the clips you got, for example, Lou, who has Parkinson's and early stages of dementia, who's cared for by Marty Lee, she says through all this, every day is a good day around here. And I felt the weight of you and your son having to translate that to the world. I mean, that's such a big, important message.
3: When you come across statements, and we had that with Marty and Lou, you get things that people say and they're gold. Yes, you want to get them out into the world. Yes, you want to make sure that they're in context, but you just really feel privileged to have been in the room where it happened. And so we're trying to do their stories justice.
1: 5 months ago, Marty moved in with her good friend Lou to be her full-time caregiver.
6: She does have Parkinson's, which she's had since 2002, and Lewy body dementia, which she's had for the last 4 or 5 years. She's staying at home because the grace of God and good family that are not related. She didn't start with having a good day this morning, but on a good day,
7: is a good day around here.
6: The importance is to keep people involved in their own environment as much as possible. While she was able to talk about what she wanted, which we did a lot, she wanted to be in this room. This is the best life I can give her. I don't know, but I think you made the best statement of the day. Every day is a good day. Mm-hmm. I think you can't argue with that, can you?
7: Well, we don't want to argue too much.
0: I mean, we build sports figure statues of our heroes, but Marty Lee needs a statue, and maybe several.
3: Yeah.
6: To me, this is an honor to take care of someone. Do I feel like sometimes I've missed something? Oh, for about 2 seconds, and then I'm glad I'm sitting here, because if not, she would not have the care that she needs.
0: Professor Jim Winship and his son Parker Winship, they've already made one documentary, What We're Hungry For, How Food Pantries Fed Rural Wisconsin During the Pandemic, and now working on the project Growing Older in Rural Wisconsin. And it's been great talking to you.
3: Jared, it's been a pleasure.
0: That was Jim Winship, one of the filmmakers behind Growing Older in Rural Wisconsin. They want to show the film in rural areas and coordinate with local aging advocacy groups. So if you are any of those, get in touch with Jim. Jim and his son, Parker, are still raising money for post-production costs, and you can support the film at growingolder.info. Next up, we have another song from 80 Proof Alice. This is Lay Me Down.

0: That was Lay Me Down by 80 Proof Alice. Each week, we bring you music artists of all sorts from rural communities around the country. Do you know of someone we should feature? Send us an email at info@yonderradio.com. Our next story comes to us from our partners at ICT. Here's Daniel Herrera Carbajal with a story about broadband coming to the Pine Ridge Reservation in South Dakota.
1: High-speed internet is coming to the Oglala Sioux tribe. Oglala Lakota Telecommunications recently announced a more than $50 million investment that will provide broadband internet to more than 99% of the currently unserved areas on the Pine Ridge Reservation. Petra Wilson, chairwoman of OLT, says these projects will bring self-sufficiency to the Pine Ridge Reservation.
2: I live most of my young life on the reservation, so, you know, I liken it to back when I was young, we had to still use TV antennas to get television. We still had landlines to get phones, and I would say not a lot has changed. So, you know, it's going to bring modern times. It's going to bring the ability to become more self-sufficient, and it's going to bring in most important sovereignty to our communities and how we access internet.
1: Broadband internet is high-speed internet that is always on connection and offers significantly faster data transmission than traditional dial-up. The investment will fund two projects aimed at providing broadband to remote areas of the Pine Ridge Reservation. According to OLT, the new projects will service more than 4,000 people, as well as schools and healthcare facilities. Amanda Hermans is a research associate in the Housing and Communities Division at the Urban Institute. She says broadband internet is vital for modern-day community functioning.
3: We all know that broadband is really critical for the lives that we lead these days. It's really critical for quality of life. It enables so many other things, from education to healthcare to job opportunities, economic development.
1: If you live in a big city, you more than likely use broadband internet every day without even realizing it. Gabe Samuels, a research analyst at the Urban Institute, says that many communities in Indian Country face infrastructural challenges to getting broadband access.
4: There's plenty of reasons for that disparity. You know, a lot of it dates back to when the federal government relocated tribes. A lot of that was in rural, remote areas, which, you know, there's a number of physical kind of geographical barriers that make it harder to access the internet.
1: The new broadband projects will service areas classified as, quote, far and remote, the highest level of remoteness recognized under federal broadband programs. While many tribal communities still do not have broadband, data shows the gap of internet access between Native American and Alaska Native households and the rest of the country has begun to shrink. In 2015, there was a 15% gap. In 2024, the gap is now 3.6%. Data shows the gap began to close in 2020. Samuel says the COVID-19 pandemic highlighted the necessity for broadband access for remote work and school.
4: COVID highlighted the digital divide in a lot of ways. I think the first thing that comes to mind immediately is remote school and folks who were in classes having to stay home and be in a Zoom room with their teachers and their classmates. If you don't have internet or even high-speed internet to be on those calls, you're missing out on valuable education, really, no matter what level that is. You know, it also highlighted, you know, as the remote work economy grew, as more opportunities to work from home or to even like connect to selling, if people are making things, want to sell something on Etsy or another website, like being able to have internet to set up those networks is really important.
3: We found that there has been a ton of progress made in the last few years in getting some of this critical infrastructure in the ground, getting communities connected. But there are still a lot of challenges and a lot to do.
1: For ICT, Daniel Herrera Carbajal.
0: Thanks to our partners at ICT for sharing that story from their weekly newscast. 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It's time for our second trivia clue. This group operated behind enemy lines across a vast expanse of territory of World War II's Eastern Front from Moldova to Finland. That's your second clue. And remember, this is expert level. All right. If you're just treading water right now, cerebrally, it's okay. You're not alone. We're going to have the answer coming up. And the latest from the Rural Faith Initiative about LGBTQ+ affirming churches. That's on the way on Yonder Radio.

0: Yonder Radio, Rural Conversations with National Reach. Hello, my name is Jared Ewe, and yeah, coming up, we're going to have more clues for the expert-level trivia. But now, we've brought you conversations from our partners at the Rural Faith Initiative for the past 5 weeks about LGBTQ+ affirming churches. And this week, it's time for one last episode. If you missed the rest of the series, you can find the full series on Rural Remix wherever you get your podcasts. Here's Whitney Kimball Coe talking to Reverend Claire Brown.
1: Welcome back to another segment of our Rural Faith series, where we're exploring research and stories from LGBTQ+ affirming churches in the rural South. This research and these stories have been collected by the Reverend Claire Brown, an Episcopal priest in rural Tennessee. So Claire, you began your research looking for rural Southern churches that are affirming to LGBTQ people in their theology and community way of life. But as you learned about these people and places, you found that this commitment was rarely an isolated issue. Tell us about how diversity and celebration of gender and sexuality fit into the bigger picture for some of these churches.
2: In the congregations I spoke to, there's ways that this concern, this area of ministry and growth and commitment fits into many other intersecting values. Places that have already grown the muscle and capacity for practicing welcome were more ready to, and churches who came to this place of welcome have continued their journey to find other outlets to express it. So for example, over the last few years, the First Baptist Church in Moorhead, Kentucky has really come into its own as an affirming congregation. In the last few years, they've hired an out gay associate pastor, and they've become a consistent, although only, church presence at the local Pride Festival. Now, for your listeners who clocked that First Baptist with some surprise, this congregation is part of the Cooperative Baptist Fellowship. It's a much more open and diverse and progressive branch than the infamously closed off Southern Baptist Convention. But anyway, this church has been building on a foundation that in some ways got its start from the beginning. It first came as a frontier 1800s revivalist wave that sought to bring peace during a family Appalachian feud.
1: Sounds a little bit like the Hatfields and the McCoys.
2: Yes, it's exactly like that, but it was the Martins and the Tollivers. And so they have a really early church identity as being a people whose mission is reconciliation. But even more recently, this commitment, this community identity for First Baptist was solidified under the leadership of a pretty amazing pastor, Don Mantooth. He led the church toward intersecting advocacy for people on the margins. This started early in his pastoral leadership there in the 80s. He did the first interracial wedding in the community. Then a few years later, he baptized a local man who was one of the first local folks to be diagnosed and then die from complications of HIV/AIDS in the early 90s. And these were some concrete episodes in the church's more recent past that show how that community and its leaders kept following a vision of inclusive love to the next right place. Now, again,

0: that process was very painful for the people who wanted to stay part of the now open Methodist denomination. Those members felt that the process wasn't navigated or discerned in good faith and without any concern for members of the congregation who were LGBT and maybe closeted. And that was especially clear for Pastor Skylar Jones. He's now the head pastor at Oneida UMC. He'd been serving as the associate and youth minister at this other church, and he was often finding himself as the pastor, the spiritual companion, for members of the church that were wrestling with doubt and questions, whether it was of their personal identity or their belief in God. Yes, this was mostly teenagers. And some of those youth group members were LGBT. They weren't out to the broader church. They were maybe not even out to their immediate families. And so with this disaffiliation process, using some of that homophobic Christian rhetoric that sets up an opposition of family values, protection of youth on one hand, and the queer community on the other, he knew that this was really false and harmful. LGBT people aren't some group outside the church. We're the church and all ages.
1: So how did this impact the emerging Oneida UMC church?
0: Yes, well, from the get-go, that church leadership knew that they were going to be labeled the gay church. There'd just been so much drama locally around the church's disaffiliation. But they wanted to make sure that they were also always unapologetically a church for questions and a church for families. Over the last few years, they've gone from just a group of people in a living room to a worshiping community and now an official UMC congregation.
1: So it sounds like for this congregation and for other congregations like them, welcome is just the idea of welcome is always about connection, and it's always evolving and it's always building something bigger.
0: That's exactly right. Whether it's in the way that they're talking about God, the buildings people are creating, programs, their membership composition, the leadership. For all these churches, God's love stretches out like this ongoing horizon. At the church I serve, we've got these big signs over the door that say all are welcome. And over the last few years, our leadership have been asking each other, who else? Who else? So anytime we say people are welcome, we're always entering God's project throughout history and asking ourselves to grow and change.
1: This series has been brought to you by the Rural Faith Initiative, a project of the Center for Rural Strategies. 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If you enjoyed this conversation, please sign up for regular updates about programs and activities from the Rural Faith Initiative. You can find us online at ruralstrategies.org/Rural Faith Initiative and on Instagram.
2: Now, our last story today comes to you from Living Traditions, a project telling stories of Appalachian folk traditions. This month marks the four-year anniversary of the 2022 flood that devastated parts of southeast Kentucky. In Letcher County, the memory of the flood still cuts deep. It was one of the four hardest-hit counties where residents experienced widespread damage and loss of life. To commemorate the flood, community members are creating a public mosaic. The project is proving to be an opportunity for storytelling, memory keeping, and even healing. Teresa Collins has the story from Whitesburg, Kentucky.
3: In front of a concrete retaining wall, amidst piles of broken pottery and glass, Lacey Hale sifts through a plastic bag full of jewelry.
4: A woman donated this. It was, a box full of buttons and pendants and little gems and stones and doodads of all sorts.
3: Hale selects several pieces from the bag. She holds each one up to a turtle-shaped outline that's been painted on the wall. She's deciding which jewelry parts will work to make the turtle and this mosaic come to life.
4: It's like putting a puzzle together all the time. You gotta find the exact piece that's broken the right way to fit next to another piece, you know, and then think about the color scheme of the pieces.
3: Hale's an artist from Whitesburg. She's spearheading the creation of this public mosaic that's behind the old post office downtown. The mosaic is sponsored by the Cowan Community Action Group in Letcher County. It's part of their annual Growing Home event, which honors the anniversary

0: the flood of 2022.
1: They wanted it to commemorate the flood, but also honor the people here, the grit, the strength.
0: The mosaic is also a celebration of Eastern Kentucky streams, along with the flora and fauna that call them home.
1: So there's Joe Pye Weed and Black-Eyed Susans and Ghost Pipe and Morels. And then there's a kingfisher, a heron, there's frogs, dragonflies, a little bit of all kinds of things that make this area really lovely.
0: Hale is no stranger to making public art. She's painted around 20 murals in the region, but this was her first time working in mosaic. So she taught herself the basics, relying on YouTube.
1: As I was doing research, I realized, oh, you can use rocks, you can use jewelry, you can use broken ceramics.
0: This research sparked an idea. It reminded her of a mug that belonged to her father. When he passed away in 2008, Hale was given the mug.
1: And I got that mug, and I used that mug, and then I broke that mug. So I couldn't bring myself to part with the mug.
0: So she decided to put it in the mosaic.
1: And so from that, it kind of grew into, wouldn't it be cool to ask people in the community to bring their own broken treasures?
0: Hale put the word out on social media, and soon all kinds of people were bringing items to add to the mosaic. People have donated old jewelry, broken pottery that belonged to loved ones, and river glass found after flooding. Not only have people shared physical items, they've shared their stories with Hale too.
1: It's been a way for me too to learn about people in the community that I might not have been able to meet before.
0: One person Hale's connected with through the project is Lee Burke. Burke lives in McRoberts alongside a creek. The night of the flood, he was staying next door with his mom. During the night, Burke heard his mom call out.
2: And she said, Lee, you better check that creek. And I said, it's a creek, it ain't going nowhere. And I just like that. It went about 5 minutes and it still rained. She said, I'm telling you, you better check that creek. So I got up and looked, and when I looked out that window, it was already a raging river.
0: As Burke stood with his mom at the back door, he saw his dad's outbuilding float down the raging creek.
2: It was a big, almost two-story, really. It was a huge, rough lumber building. It had the 100 crates in it and all the pop bottles.
0: Burke's dad was an avid collector of all things RC Cola. There used to be an RC bottling plant several miles down the road. When Burke's dad was a kid, a cold bowl of RC was a big treat. Over the years, he collected around 100 wooden crates and thousands of glass bottles. That lumber building's where he stored it all.
2: And he passed away in 2012, and I just kept it all. And I would just open the door sometime, kind of look in at it, and just shut it back, and I just never could do nothing with it.
0: Burke watched as all those keepsakes were swept downriver with the building. In the days after the floodwaters had subsided, Burke and his brother were driving to the next town over. Something in a debris pile caught Burke's eye.
2: And I said, just stop. And he said, why? I said, I know that's Dad's RC crate. So we got out, we went across the creek, we dug through all that stuff, and sure enough, it was a red RC crate, and it was still intact.
0: And so began the hunt for any remaining RC crates and bottles. They started finding them near bridges, in debris piles.
2: And then a lot of people started hearing about me looking for them, so they started finding them. And they would message and say, hey, I've got you this RC crate. Or sometimes I would come home and they'd just be sitting on the porch.
0: Out of more than 2,000 bottles in his dad's building, Burke only recovered two. One was fully intact. The other was broken in half, but still had the RC logo. When he saw Hale's post about the mosaic, he decided to donate the broken bottle.
2: She was able to actually somehow cut the RC with the glass perfectly and put it into the mosaic.
1: It makes me kind of want to cry now. I mean, it was just so touching that a piece from his father, you know, he would trust us to use and break and put in this big wall. We were like, we need to put it in a very prominent place. And so the RC Cola bottle, my intern Julian was like, we should put it in the blue heron's neck. And so that's what we did.
0: Burke also donated a mug of his mother's, who passed away in 2024. For him, having his parents' objects in this public artwork is a way of honoring their lives.
2: They're both gone, and you know, and I'm just like, it's just a little bit of keeping them alive.
0: Back at the mosaic, Hale's putting the finishing touches on the turtle. She sifts through a pile of orange pottery shards, searching for the right color.
1: Painting with glass is a little different, so you have to like think a little more deliberately about the color changes and the highlights and the shadows.
0: Hale finds a piece that's the right color, but it's too big. She breaks the shard into smaller pieces with a hammer. Next, she uses a putty knife to scrape a blob of white adhesive onto the back of a piece. Then she places it on the wall, shaping the turtle's head.
1: It's just an honor that they trust me with the pieces that they bring, and I hope I do them all justice.
0: The mosaic is like an archive of the community, says Hale. It's a reflection of what they found, important and beautiful. For Yonder Radio, I'm Teresa Collins in Letcher County, Kentucky.
3: That story was produced by Living Traditions, a project of the Center for Rural Strategies. And, well, that's us. And we're also based in Whitesburg, Kentucky. Well, it's time for our final trivia clue. This group waged guerrilla warfare against the Nazis, disrupting supply lines, gathering intelligence, and challenging German control of occupied territories. Did you guess it? Our expert trivia. The answer is the Soviet Partisans. See, here's the situation. Nazi Germany had invaded the Soviet Union in June of 1941, escalating World War II and opening the Eastern Front of the war. In response, guerrilla forces known as the Soviet Partisans formed in rural communities behind the front lines. Partisan forces were initially made up of escaped prisoners of war, Red Army soldiers caught behind the lines, and local members of the Communist Party. As the war continued, they were joined by farmers and laborers, including thousands of women. The partisan networks were centrally directed by Joseph Stalin and the Red Army and played a critical role in the Nazis' eventual defeat. This has been Yonder Radio, and we are so happy to have had you this week. We got a fresh episode every week, and we greatly appreciate you being here. Thank you for listening to Yonder Radio, a production of the Center for Rural Strategies, publisher of the Daily Yonder. I'm your host, Jared Ewe. Thanks to Don Castle and the Tennessee Sheiks, Steph Gunno and the Lone Tones, Quincy Ponfair, Leo Posell, and Tim Merrima for the great music. Our editor and producer is Susanna Brown. This episode was also produced by Anya Patron-Slepian, with additional support from Alana Newman and Julia Tilton. Our executive producer is Joel Cohen. The executive in charge of production is Adam Georgie. Yonder Radio, rural conversations with national reach.

0: Did you know, after missing 10% of the school year, 18 days, a student is categorized as chronically absent? 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

0: This is Rosemaria Dongerok from Barrow, Alaska. I am an Inupiat. We're a strong, traditional people, whaling culture. Many people see us as Eskimos. Eskimos is not a word that we have. It was a word given to us from Indians. I want to thank Moab Community Radio, KZMU. We have very similar issues in Alaska, and these issues are so important for all of us to keep our lands and waters healthy, for us to share the resources that travel from your lands to the Arctic for their renewal. 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That means thank you, the people, the real people.
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0: On the piano, we have Mr. Keith Gottschall. On the drums, on stage left, Mr. Mickey Hart. On bass and vocals, Mr. Philip Lesh. On rhythm guitar and vocals, Mr. Bob Weir. On the drums, on stage right, Mr. Bill Kreutzmann. On the vocals, Mrs. Donna Jean Gottschall. On lead guitar and vocals, Mr. Jerry Garcia. So would you welcome, please, the Grateful Dead.
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0: 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Is that right? And we'll just see what works.
1: 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I'm Sam Baker, and you are listening to KZMU here in Moab. 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
1: 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We're in Moab, which is one of the most beautiful places on earth. 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

0: Hey. 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We're in Moab. It's rare to find a station that's so unique and so... We're just out here. 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
4: We're worldwide!
3: Worldwide, baby! Coming to you from... where are we?
4: Now, no, we're not in Nowra. We're in Coolaburra, New South Wales, Australia, where all the cool kids are hanging out.
3: That's right. We got some cool kids here with me. Well, a cool kid, I guess. We're two cool kids. I got my fellow host today, I guess. I don't even know what time it is. We got MC Audacity with me here today.
4: Woo-woo!
3: Thanks for being here with me. MC Audacity has been on the show a couple times. It's great to have you back.
4: It's great to be back, listeners.
3: Great to be here in Australia, sunny coastal beach town here. Just having a chill morning before we go climbing. But we thought we would record a show for you all to listen to. So just so you know, you will not be able to, well, I guess you could call the station, but you won't get an answer because we will not be here to answer. But thanks for tuning in anyway and listening. I've got a show that's extremely random, but it's a mix of songs that I've been listening to lately. Some brand new songs just came out, and then I was actually gonna start off the show. Sorry, I was distracted by some kind of exotic Australian wildlife.
4: Maybe a kookaburra, our favorite bird.
3: Perhaps, or yeah, maybe it was a masked lapwing, or I don't know, a rainbow lorikeet. I don't know what any...
4: The rainbow lorikeets are good ones. There was also a scarlet...
3: Crimson rosella.
4: Oh, crimson rosella.
3: Yes, but we do not know what any of those sound like, so... Except the kookaburra is... supposedly sounds like a human laugh,
4: but we heard it talking and it did not sound like a human laugh.
3: Yeah, maybe that one was a fluke or something, but anyhows, so I was gonna start off the show with the song by The Doors, because MC Audacity and MC Audacity's boyfriend
4: does he have a DJ name? Oh wow. The Gibson 360, or wait,
3: oh,
4: no,
3: yeah.
4: what's the guitar he really likes?
3: Right. It was something 360.
4: Let's just call him the Gibson 360.
3: Yeah, I mean, that's a good name, yeah. So we all went to see Robbie Krieger, the guitarist from The Doors, at the Whiskey A Go-Go in LA on our way to... Australia, and
4: just a quick stop before Sydney, mate.
3: Yeah, it was a fun little weekend adventure in LA. I hadn't been there in like a decade, so that was interesting. And as always, I felt extremely out of place. But
4: no one even asked for our autographs, which we thought was kind of weird, but whatever.
3: Yeah, it was a weird time for sure. That was probably the weirdest part. But it was probably because we had our disguise game on lock. They couldn't see
4: us. We were dressed like tourist dorks.
3: Yeah.
4: So they wouldn't know who we were.
3: We purposely wore Tevas and Chacos so that they wouldn't even bat an eyelash. it was fun. It was really fun. I thought I'd play LA Woman from the album of the same name by The Doors. Which,
4: excellent choice.
3: Thank you. So that night, Robbie Krieger and friends played the entire LA Woman album. And the Whiskey A Go Go is this like super historic venue in LA on the Sunset Strip where the Doors like were the house band and they got their start there and became famous. And the opener was also like a Van Morrison tribute band, which was funny because the Doors had at one point opened for Van Morrison, and then that night when we saw them, it was like the opposite. Like the Van Morrison tribute band was opening for like Robbie Krieger of the Doors. So anyway, just music nerd stuff. I thought I'd start with that, and then I was gonna play some other like Laurel Canyon kind of artists, just a couple. Just because we were talking about like, you know, the music history in LA, and Laurel Canyon was like one of those places where so many artists in the 60s and 70s like got famous, but where a lot of them like resided and whatnot. So
4: it was the music scene.
3: It was the scene in LA.
4: It might still be the scene for all we know.
3: Yeah, we didn't get to go there, but we talked about it.
4: I think Gibson J360 drove up there.
3: Just gonna start off with that, and then the other songs I have are kind of in like chronological order of when they came out, but they're just some random ones. Like I had this Robin song on there because I was listening to it when I was driving. So I drove from Moab to Vegas before we then drove to LA, because that's where MC Audacity and Gibson 360 live. It was an adventure for LA adventure for all of us. But on the drive to Vegas, I was listening to all these like mega throwbacks, and this Robin song was on there. And then I was like, the Fiona Apple album title was like 20 years old this year, so I was like, oh, I should play one of her songs. So anyway, the rest of this playlist is gonna be like pretty random, so do with that what you will, but hopefully there's something that everyone will enjoy.
4: Is Jamie XX even gonna be on the playlist?
3: Oh, well, now that you mention it,
4: oh,
3: I might have to take a bunch of songs off.
4: So it's gonna be a little different on the show today, because it sounds like Jamie XX will not be prominently featured.
3: Don't worry, that's the beauty of the show. I always have more shows in the future that can be heavily Jamie XX. Although you're not really supposed to play like a bunch of songs by like the same artist within like a certain time frame on the radio.
4: Oh.
3: At least that's what I learned.
4: Because it's favoritism?
3: I guess. Or like maybe then it's like you're not really listening to the radio or something. I don't know.
4: You're just playing an album?
3: Yeah. Like people do it. Like I have heard people on KZMU doing it, not to like throw anyone under the bus. I don't even know who it was, but I like it, you know, sometimes, but I could maybe see why other people wouldn't. Although I could never see why anyone wouldn't love Jamie XX. Oh my god, is that a kookaburra?
4: Oh, I didn't think so. I thought it was one of the magpies.
3: Oh, okay. Oof.
4: Oh.
3: Don't worry, people.
4: Y'all, we almost saw kookaburra on the porch.
3: Oof. Okay, do not be alarmed. Well, we will let you know if we see a kookaburra
4: we'll
3: on the porch.
4: We'll talk more about kookaburras later in the show because they're pretty exciting.
3: Yeah. All right, well, I guess speaking of, let's get this show on the road. Here is LA Woman by The Doors.

0: to KZMU. Welcome back to Circadian Rhythms. Thanks for being here with me, DJ Big Spoon, and MC Audacity. Let's see. We started off that set there with LA Woman by The Doors. As we were mentioning earlier in the show, we saw Robbie Krieger from The Doors, the surviving guitarist. He's like 80 years old. Playing
1: at. He couldn't even stand up.
0: Yeah, he said he was in the hospital like a week before.
1: Yeah.
0: I was like genuinely concerned,
1: but he was still rocking out, which was pretty cool.
0: Yeah, I was like, I couldn't even do that if I was like in my prime, and I mean, I don't know how to play the guitar, so I couldn't do it at any time currently, but yeah, it was impressive nonetheless. And yeah, they played the entire album, L.A. Woman, as well as a couple other songs by The Doors. But and then, yeah, I played some Jethro Tull, who somebody had called and requested a song by them on my last show, so I thought I'd play another song of theirs, Up to Me. And then after that was this artist that I actually have never heard of, but was another one of the Laurel Canyon artists. And I'm not sure how to pronounce his name, but it looks like Lavi Sifre? I don't know. Anyway, yeah, the song was called Canuck Chase? Yeah.
2: I want to see this name.
0: Oh.
2: Oh, there I see it.
0: Yeah.
2: Lavi Sifre.
0: Yeah. Huh. I have never... Yeah, I've like never listened to him really, but I actually did play
1: Cypher would be cool too if that was how you pronounce it.
0: Yeah,
1: I don't know
0: yeah.
1: what it is, but it would sound cool.
0: It would. Well, I don't know this artist at all, but I should. And anyway, I played a song by him on, I think it was maybe my last show or the one before, that was sampled in the Eminem song My Name Is.
1: Oh.
0: Which I had just like come across like relatively recently, and I was like, oh my god, that's the song, the doo doo doo doo doo doo doo doo doo doo. Yeah, so I was like, whoa,
1: sick of Slim Shady.
0: Yeah, exactly. Yeah, maybe we could use that for one of our raps that's gonna take off here. We can talk about that later. We don't want to get people too excited, but
1: it is pretty exciting.
0: Yeah. So anyway, yeah, I was like, oh, I didn't know they were one of the Laurel Canyon artists. So that was that kind of a little, I guess, like era of music. And then after that, I played some 90s tunes, some Robin, Show Me Love, Shadow Boxer by Fiona Apple, and What They Do by The Roots. Just because, yeah, I've been kind of listening to some throwbacks, I guess, or I was when I was driving to Vegas on the way here to Australia, which, if you didn't catch on the beginning, is where this show is being recorded. So, we are, not currently in the KZMU studio, by the way.
1: We don't want to brag too much, but we may have seen a swamp wallaby. We're not sure about that.
0: Yeah. Chances are good, and chances are 100% that we have already seen many kangaroos.
1: Yeah.
0: So, both, yeah, driving to and from the climbing crag 2 days in a row now. So, yeah, not to brag too much, but
1: just... we've also been pulled over once.
0: And by we,
1: since we're not bragging.
0: And by we, I just want to clarify, that was you. I was merely a passenger, but I did have the honor of being in the car.
1: DJ Big Spoon was in the vehicle.
0: That's when... right.
1: A
0: I saw those lights.
1: Officer pulled us over for potential drunk driving, but we were not.
0: It was very unclear.
1: It may have been an issue with driving on the left side of the road and not knowing how to center the vehicle, or I might have nailed it, and it could have been a random stop.
0: Yeah, it's true. Or driving, like, 10 kilometers per hour under the speed limit, which I think they often, like, target people who drive really slow, because they're like, what is this person's deal? Like,
1: yeah. Are they Some of us it? Are trying to not crash the car on the left-hand side of the road.
0: Yeah. Boy, yeah, if you had been drinking and driving, that would have surely not ended well. So,
1: it's lucky that I was not.
0: Yes. Lucky for many reasons. There, yeah. Like, we were actually not doing anything wrong, so.
1: Oh, good for us.
0: Yeah.
1: The cop just let us go. She said, have a nice day. We said, g'day, mate.
0: Yes, good times. Yeah, I will have a couple other shows while I'm gone, which, you know, I have offered for other KZMU DJs to sub DJ for me while I'm gone, but I have gotten no bites currently, so I also enjoy doing my show, so I'll probably be pre-recording the next couple from Australia. So I'm sure we'll have more stories to update you all on.
1: Please,
0: 10 of you,
1: keep us in your thoughts and prayers. We would like to see a kangaroo, not a kangaroo, we've already seen those, a koala.
0: Yeah. Yes.
1: Very, very much in the wild.
0: And the flying foxes. Ooh. And hella whales. Make just like start doing all the whale calls now, because we ain't seen none yet.
1: We haven't seen any yet. We're staying near the ocean and we've looked,
0: yeah.
1: Y'all. But
0: yeah.
1: I haven't seen a whale, so that's unfortunate. I also haven't seen a wombat. So.
0: Yeah. Yeah, we've seen a lot of birds. A lot of cool birds. And the wallabies and the kangaroos. Like, right out the gate. So that was a good start.
1: Mm-hmm.
0: But, yeah, we do, we have some other bucket list animals that we'd like to check off there. So, yeah, keep us in your thoughts and prayers, for sure.
1: And also, as we drive on the left side,
0: yes,
1: of the road, which, just so everybody knows, one of DJ Big Spoon's friends might loan us a stick shift vehicle. And the stick shift is allegedly also on the left-hand side.
0: Right, because it's not just that we're driving on the left side of the road. The steering wheel is also on the right side of the car. So everything's backwards. So the stick shift, while we both know how to drive stick, will be backwards.
1: Do we ever?
0: And does my left arm work in any capacity? No. So...
1: Also,
0: that should be interesting.
1: I'm a little confused how the foot pedals will work.
0: I think that'll be the same.
1: You
0: because,
1: think that'll be normal?
0: Like in the
1: because the gas
0: auto,
1: and the brake are normal.
0: Yeah, so it'll still be clutch on the left.
1: Oh God, I can't do this.
0: Well, we're about to find out because we are a little committed.
1: It's also been 20 plus years since I drove a stick shift.
0: Yeah. That's fair. It's definitely been, I think, 10 for me, but might as well have never done it before, because, nah, it's like riding a bike. Well, except this is backwards.
1: Riding
0: so,
1: a backwards bike.
0: Yeah.
1: If you're pedaling
0: it's just
1: backwards.
0: The, just the hand. So, I think...
1: It'll be great.
0: Honestly,
1: y'all.
0: I think that the feet... If the feet were backwards, I would not be able to do it. But I think because the feet are going to be normal, that's the harder part. I think the hand... Like, you'll just be able to be like, oh, yeah, I just, you know, there's only 5 places to go or whatever with the stick, so.
1: And it's okay, guys, because we only have to drive 12 hours.
0: Yeah. Well, yeah. The drive from, what, like, Nowra to Melbourne is 9 hours without stopping, right?
1: Yeah.
0: So, at least double it for us.
1: Oh, yeah.
0: At least.
1: It'll take a few days.
0: Yeah.
1: At least.
0: So, send lots of thoughts and prayers.
1: Hopefully we have this vehicle still to go up to the Blue Mountains.
0: Yeah.
1: We'll have to look at all the time frames.
0: Yeah.
1: The Because I don't know that I want to drive stick in the hill.
0: Well, what are we going to do with the car?
1: Can we get at the train station?
0: We're figuring it out, folks. We'll keep you updated for sure.
1: But it'll be Liddy.
0: It'll be hello Liddy. So don't worry about that part.
1: You're
0: at
1: allowed
0: least
1: to say hello on the radio.
0: Yeah, you can for sure say hello.
1: Oh, I like that.
0: Yeah. Okay, well, we'll get back to our logistical car challenges in a minute here, but I'm gonna play some more music. Gonna jump up a few decades here. I'm kind of actually doing this whole show in largely chronological order, or at least kind of grouped. The first bit there was like from the 70s to the 90s, and then I'm now gonna play some songs from like the early 2010s, and most of the music that I tend to play on the show is from like the 2010s and up, because I'm just uneducated, so and I'm just like always interested in new music. I get bored easily, so the last like half of the show is actually gonna be music that like just came out or came out this year. But anyway, we'll get there. Yeah, I apologize if it feels a little random, like a real vibe change from what I was just playing, but that's kind of par for the course for this show. So hopefully you are either used to it if you're a dedicated listener, as I know many of you are, or you're just happy to go along for the ride. So enjoy.

0: Okie dokie, KZMU Moab. Let's see. We heard just a couple songs there in that last set. Boasty, the Kingdom 93 remix by Wiley, also featuring Stefan Don and Sean Paul, Idris Elba. And then Rubik's Cube by Rusko. I was listening to this song by Rusko featuring Amber Kaufman of the Dirty Projectors, who I love, the other day, a song called Hold On, and I remembered how much I love that song, and but I haven't really listened to any other Rusko, and that's a new song by Rusko, or like relatively new, and yeah, I was listening to some drum and bass with my friend at the climbing gym right before I went to drive to Vegas for this trip that I'm currently on with MC Audacity right here in Australia. And we just got really hyped. We also had consumed some caffeine. We were like first people in the gym, and we turned on the drum and bass on the gym like speakers or whatever, and we were like really, really hyped. So that was pretty fun. But anyway, that brings us to this moment here, right now. We're in Australia.
1: It's sunny little camping rental home.
0: It's quite nice. Yeah, we're surrounded by like cool birds, making all kinds of cool bird sounds. And we watched the sunrise this morning over the ocean, as the moon was setting over the Shoalhaven River. It was cool. Quite
1: that
0: idyllic.
1: Was pretty litty.
0: Yeah, pretty
1: there
0: litty.
1: There have been a couple beautiful sunrises since our arrival. Meg, yeah. Oh, I mean, DJ Nixon.
0: Oh. Whoa. ID reveal.
1: Abort, abort. DJ Big Spoon, who goes by no other name, missed the first sunrise, which was pretty epic.
0: I was way too chicken to go out in the cold because, as you may know, it is winter here in Australia, which is a welcome change from the triple digits of Moab and Vegas from whence we came, but also a bit of a shock to the
1: bit
0: system.
1: Bit of a jarring change to go immediately from the depths of summer to the nadirs of winter.
0: Yeah, what's the high today? Like 16 degrees Celsius? I think that's like 60 degrees Fahrenheit. It's cold. I mean, it's quite nice. It's like kind of perfect climbing weather, but...
1: But we're a little
0: yeah.
1: chilly.
0: Yeah. So, yeah, that's what we're dealing with here.
1: We're just a little loopy from jet lag, I think. Not like totally. We've been sleeping pretty well.
0: Yeah.
1: And the hours that we've been sleeping are mostly acceptable.
0: Yeah.
1: I just feel a little confused. But maybe I always feel a little confused.
0: Yeah, I feel pretty fine today. I went to bed at a very early hour last night. I mean, not as early as the night before, but that was also because of the insane travel. But I went to bed at like a normal time, like 10:30. And then
1: I think I was in bed by 9 last night.
0: That's pretty good.
1: 9 or 9:30. Yeah.
0: Yeah. So I feel okay today.
1: I woke up at 4:30, which is a little early for me.
0: That's pretty early.
1: But it's fine. It was good. I got to see the sunrise.
0: Yes. Yes.
1: I got to make an espresso.
0: Yeah.
1: Have a little
0: true.
1: Soy cappuccino before the sun came up.
0: Oh, yeah, with your fancy milk frother.
1: Yeah.
0: That thing's legit.
1: Yeah, our camping place, which is actually just a beautiful home.
0: It's not even, is you are not, we are not camping. We are staying in a little cabin
1: in a
0: like
1: campground
0: resort kind of thing. Yeah. But it's, yeah, it's tricked out with like fancy coffee stuff.
1: Yeah. It's really it's really delightful.
0: It is. Yeah, we have everything we need, I think. Well, we don't have an air fryer, but we do have an oven. And a toaster.
1: Wow, we have to put things in the oven. What is this, 2010?
0: Yeah, right. But we got heat, and that's one thing that we could probably not do without, so
1: So that's pretty exciting.
2: Yeah, lots to be grateful for. And we have Wi-Fi that, like, kind of works.
1: Sometimes. So
2: hopefully this show will get uploaded and sent and then programmed.
1: We got distracted again, but weren't as exciting as I thought.
2: Yeah, you'll know. You'll know if we get really excited.
1: We promised to discuss the Kookaburra Bura in more detail.
2: Yeah.
1: Do we have time to get into the very few things we know about a Kookaburra?
2: We do have time.
1: Given that it's not very many facts.
2: Yeah. We probably on the next segment of the show.
1: Something to look forward to, dear listeners.
2: Yeah. Yeah, it'll be like you're here with us. We will, we'll get back to some more music here.
1: And maybe we'll look up new facts about the Kookaburra.
2: Yeah. There's lots of potential here for learning, laughing, music. I guess there's some opportunity for music, so I'll play some music and then we'll get back to the Kookaburra facts. Everybody just hang tight. It's going to be okay.
1: We have to listen to some music first.
2: Or I could just not play the music.
1: We could just talk about the Kookaburra for the rest of the episode, which might be tricky because we don't know all that much about it.
2: But while I play this music, we can look up more facts. More than the
1: two facts we know.
2: Okay, we'll get back to the music.

0: right, KZMU Moab, thank you once again for joining us here on Circadian Rhythms. I'm DJ Big Spoon, and I'm joined tonight by MC Audacity. I guess it's not nighttime where we are currently because we are pre-recording this show in Australia, and it is...
1: Was it one of those birds that we just saw that made that noise?
0: It sounded very close. So just a little live update for you right now. We're staying at this little cabin type place on the beach, and there's lots of bird action.
1: There's something right here.
0: There was a bird on the porch just a second ago.
1: Now there's one.
0: And now there's one in the tree.
1: Next to the porch, the bush. He's pretty.
0: Oh yeah. Maybe we could get him. Maybe we could get him on the recording.
1: He's got some kind of thing on his neck.
0: Yeah.
1: I think he's asking for snacks.
0: As he flies away. Okay, he probably would accept.
1: Pretty exciting. We've been wondering what was making that noise. It's like a coo coo coo.
0: Yeah.
1: Kind of noise. and it's not what we thought. We thought maybe it was the kookaburra, but it was not.
0: We've been seeing new birds like every day, so we have a lot of birds to check on and try to ID. And we also did promise more kookaburra facts. We did not look up any more kookaburra facts.
1: But we know just a few kookaburra facts. Something that we know about the kookaburra is that it's a kingfisher.
0: Oh, yeah, it's a type of kingfisher, which we don't know what that is.
1: We don't know much about, but they usually eat fish, but I did quickly look up a kookaburra fact.
0: Okay.
1: And I found out that they actually don't eat fish, but dissimilarly from most kingfishers.
0: Okay.
1: But they are primarily carnivorous.
0: Okay.
1: But it's not a good idea to give them little snackies from your barbecue, although they will accept. It doesn't have enough calcium.
0: What if you gave them a fortified snack?
1: Oh, do you have a fortified carnivorous snack, DJ Big Spoon?
0: No, but what if they eat the bones of their whatever they're eating?
1: It says, although most birds will accept hangouts and take meat from barbecues, or as we like to call them, bobbies, here in Australia.
2: That's actually not what they say. That's just good Americans say.
1: Feeding kookaburras ground beef or pet food is not advised because they do not include enough calcium and roughage. Oh, they need the roughage.
0: Oh,
1: like
0: yes.
1: The innards that we saw earlier. Yeah.
0: Ew. Well, I hope they eat those innards. There were some innards left on trail by some...
1: Something.
0: I don't know. Something.
1: We don't know what.
0: They were very graphic, and it was, nature.
1: We also sadly saw a kangaroo that had been hit by a vehicle.
0: Yeah, that was extremely sad.
1: But listen, we've seen a lot of live kangaroos, and they were really cute.
0: We have seen way more live kangaroos than we have seen dead kangaroos.
1: Yeah.
0: And a lot more.
1: And I think they want to be friends with us. They're considering it. They're mulling it over.
0: They're really inquisitive and really cute.
1: One of them was hanging out with a kookaburra, but that might have been a wallaby. We're not sure. And if any listeners... Yeah. I know you guys can't call in this show, but if you can call in next show and tell us the difference between a kangaroo and a wallaby, you will get bonus points.
0: Yeah, well, we won't be here next show either, but but you can contact me. I do have my email on my Spinatron profile on KZMU's website. So if you do really feel called to contact me, that is public information, and it is on kzmu.org. If you go to, like, I don't know what the easiest way to find out, like, find my Spinatron profile, but I think if you go to kzmu.org and then go to, like, the music section of the menu, and then, like, maybe program schedule or something and find my show, which is the first, third, and fifth Thursdays of the month, if there is a fifth Thursday. And it's the 9 to 11 p.m. time slot. You can, like, click on my show and my DJ name, and my email address will pop up.
1: Ooh. And if you use that email address to tell us what your favorite Australian critter is, we'll try to find it on this trip.
0: Yeah. We are here for about a month, so... and like I mentioned earlier, we have this show, next week's show is the first Thursday of the month, and then there's the third Thursday of the month. So I have two more shows while I'm away. So there is plenty of time to get in your Australian wildlife fact requests.
1: And of which you have many.
0: Yes,
1: I know.
0: Yes. You're don't be shy. You could make a music request too,
1: but
0: if
1: it will
0: you're
1: be less exciting than Australian wildlife request. I have one more fact for everyone.
0: Oh yes, please.
1: If everyone's wondering whether kookaburras are native only to Australia, the answer is no. You can also find them in New Guinea. So if any of our listeners are headed to New Guinea, they can see a kookaburra.
0: Okay, good to know. That's a good fact. Are they native?
1: They are native to both Australia and New Guinea.
0: Okay.
1: I think Australia and New Guinea are not terribly far apart.
0: Relatively.
1: I wonder if why Bali doesn't have more kookaburras. We'll look into that, guys. And then there's two species that I can identify based off of my Google search. And one is the laughing kookaburra, which is what we think we've seen and what we've been talking about.
0: Although it didn't sound like it was laughing. But...
1: there's also a blue-winged kookaburra, which is very pretty.
0: Oh, that
1: it's
0: is
1: got
0: pretty.
1: Beautiful,
0: oh,
1: iridescent
0: yes.
1: blue wings.
0: Oh, that's, one of the ones I saw on that Shoalhaven Birds website.
1: Oh, wow.
0: I think.
1: But it's not one of the ones that we've physically seen, is it?
0: They're so pretty. No, we would know. That's beautiful.
1: Everyone should stop what they're doing. Even if you're driving, go ahead and pull over and look up the blue-winged kookaburra, because it's a beautiful bird.
0: We have... we can highly recommend doing this because we've stopped and pulled over many times while driving around here to look at birds.
1: Which is
0: and
1: not the reason
0: other
1: we
0: animals.
1: Got pulled over.
0: Yeah. No, we were driving, MC Audacity was driving like a very normal,
1: conservative,
0: competent,
1: confident
0: driver.
1: Left-hand driver.
0: It must have been a random stop. Because it was weird.
1: Oh, everyone, I just need to tell you all what it means when a kookaburra visits you. When a kookaburra visits you, it generally symbolizes joy, family bonds, and good luck.
0: Wow,
1: we've had a lot of kookaburras visiting us.
0: What's out there right now? another squeaking bird. Okay. Well, see.
1: It's all alone.
0: Yeah.
1: So that might be less cool for its owner.
0: Yeah. See, these are the kinds of things that just don't happen when you're up in the KZMU station. So that's why. Oh, there goes the dog again. Oh gosh. You really don't see that when you're up at the station. So while it's not quite as it's not as fun to not be in the station live doing this show. It is fun for us right now.
1: We're having a lovely time.
0: There goes the dog one more time. Wow.
1: We're easily distracted, but I need everyone to know that traditional and symbolic views interpret the presence of kookaburras as a call to laugh more, connect with loved ones, and embrace new beginnings.
0: Oh,
1: wow.
0: I'm gonna remember that next time I see a kookaburra. beginning.
2: Yeah. Connect with loved ones and embrace new beginnings.
0: Aww.
2: Which most of our KZMU listeners will be doing if they see a kookaburra, since they have to fly to Australia or New Guinea.
0: Yes. Oh my gosh. Oh, that dog
2: is that the owner's dog?
0: I don't think so. I think...
2: Oh, it's just kind of in
0: that
2: the road.
0: That dog seems loose and lost.
2: We should go find it.
0: Yeah. Well, we'll keep you updated on the dog as well, but for now, we'll play a little bit more music. Probably only like half an hour of music, since we have talked for about half of the show already.
2: Maybe if we can find a kookaburra-inspired track, we'll play that too.
0: Yes. Oh, great idea. Oh yeah, I didn't even talk about what music we just play, which is what I usually do on this show, but it's not mandatory. But if anyone was listening, the first song I played was, we've got a potential kookaburra traditional Australian song to play. We'll have to pull it up on the YouTubes and get that going on the queue here. But yeah, in case anyone was wondering about that set that I just played, it was just a few songs. The first song was called Julius Edits, and it's by this artist Xiao or Shu, I'm not sure how to pronounce it, but it's Shou, and that's their only song on Spotify. But it's got 8.5 million listens, and I think it's actually fun. It's from 2024, and this very mysterious artist, they are some, like, I don't know, some, anyway, this guy, like, samples that Shakira song, She-Wolf, in that song.
2: Ooh, Loba.
0: And, Loba, and I love that song, and he just made it into this, like, little track. It's, like, less than 2 minutes long, but, I don't know why, I just like it, but it's probably because the Shakira song is great. I have played that on the show. I think that the English and the Spanish version. But
2: we recently found out that Shakira's number 4 or 5 on Spotify in the world.
0: Yeah. Well, she was right after the World Cup. I wonder if she still is. But that's pretty good for Shakira. I mean, that was like the top top spot for a woman, a female artist. So. That's pretty cool. Go Shakira. I was actually gonna play that song that she did with Burna Boy for the World Cup. Did you hear that song?
2: Which song?
0: Die Die? By...
2: It was her... Oh, yeah, the World Cup song.
0: Yeah.
2: Yeah, that was a great song.
0: Yeah, I was gonna play that at the end of the show. Or, like, at some point on the show. We'll see. I might have to, like, do some rearranging now. But, anyway...
2: We can't miss the kookaburra song.
0: Yeah.
2: We can't miss the Shakira song.
0: Yeah. Anything else, we'll have to, I don't know, see what happens. What else do we play? Oh, I Don't Want to Talk, I Just Want to Dance by Glass Animals. That's kind of like my theme song, I feel like. Because I'm always like, I just want to dance when I'm at like a dance party or anytime there's an opportunity for dancing. I usually like don't end up talking to anybody. I just dance the whole time, and even if it's like a dance party that I'm hosting, I'm like, don't talk to me, I'm just gonna be over here dancing. And or like, not that I don't want to talk necessarily, but like, I'm probably not going to. And it's not that you can't come up to me and talk, but I mostly just want to dance. So I love that song. And then we heard Safe by Cardi B and Kehlani, and a couple new songs that just came out. Notorious by Collect 200. They just released their full-length album, Everything Will Be Alright. And finally, a song called I Just by O'Flynn. And that's a new one from an album that he just put out, Kairos, which I've been listening to a lot. It's really good. I highly, highly recommend that album. It's kind of eclectic and I was like jamming out to it at my, in my house the other day. And I was like cleaning my house. And anyway, yeah, I'm gonna stop talking now, and then we'll play some more music, and then we'll get back to the Kookaburra facts.

0: KZMU listeners, well, that was fun. That brings us to the end of our show here on Circadian Rhythms. And once again, I have to thank MC Audacity for joining me on this pre-recorded show. Recording from Australia, as you may have picked up if you listened to any other part of this show.
1: For a song?
0: Yes, yes. If you didn't catch that last song, it was a apparently
1: it was a banger.
0: It was a banger.

0: Apparently it was like a traditional like children's song in Australia, about, I guess they just call it the Kookaburra song, but yeah, that was a YouTube version. So thanks Fox and Ghost Girl Adventures for that.
1: Cool.
0: Yeah, that was a good one. And then yeah, we heard some other like pretty new songs just in that last set there. Photographs by Cannons, Barthelona by Sophie Tucker, Someday Somewhere by Jungle, Wink Wink by Charlie XCX, and finally Die Die by Shakira and Burna Boy, which we all know MC Audacity is a big Shakira
1: I'm a
0: fan.
1: big Shakira fan. Did we say that 28 million people slid into her DMs after
0: 18.
1: 18 million people shot their shot with Shakira? And I was not one of them, but perhaps I should have been.
0: Maybe now that the dust has settled a bit, you'd have a better chance
1: Yeah,
0: of
1: maybe I
0: her.
1: only have to compete with like 9 or 10 million
0: Right.
1: people.
0: Yeah.
1: So I should write her a note and tell
0: Yeah.
1: her I think she's cool.
0: Yeah, probably. I mean, tell her that you're wearing the Shakira shirt
1: I
0: right
1: am wearing a
0: now.
1: Shakira shirt and
0: That
1: she looks
0: shirt,
1: really good.
0: yeah, that shirt is sick.
1: And yeah, it is a pretty sick shirt. I got it used on Mercari. It's Shakira
0: Nice.
1: looking really good at
0: Yeah.
1: one of her concerts. But Australia needs to know. I need to preach the Shakira message
0: That's right,
1: here.
0: yeah.
1: I don't know how big she is here.
0: Yeah, I don't either. She should be, I mean, she's probably pretty big worldwide.
1: It's not like they don't know who Shakira is.
0: Oh man, if they don't, they've been living under a rock.
1: Ayers Rock.
0: Yeah, let's see if she's still number 5 on Spotify. Oh yeah,
1: Yeah,
0: get
1: get
0: it,
1: some,
0: girl.
1: girl. Get some.
0: Nice.
1: Yeah.
0: That's awesome.
1: PK knows what he's missing.
0: Dang, go Shakira. Love Shakira. Yeah, we should play. I should play more of her on my show.
1: Everyone should.
0: Yeah.
1: There's no reason not
0: Yeah.
1: to.
0: It's true. There really isn't. Well, this has been a fun show. Yeah, we kind of started off with some very different vibes with The Doors from our inspired by our recent excursion to LA to see Robbie Krieger of The Doors play at the Whiskey A Go Go. And then yeah, just brought it right on up to 2026 with that last handful of songs. There was all released this year, so that's pretty fun. Off of some of those albums just came out, like Charli XCX's album Music Fashion Film just came out, and then a couple of these other ones, they just dropped their albums, and then a couple of them are upcoming, like Jungle's new album is coming up like real soon. Oh wait, oh yeah, it's coming out really soon. But anyway, thank you all for joining us again tonight. And I mentioned before, MC Audacity and I will be in Australia for another 3, 4 weeks. We're here for about a month, so I'm gonna be.
1: You know what? The Aborigines think that time is circular, so it doesn't really matter how long we'll be
0: It
1: here.
0: really doesn't. I mean, the sun rises, the moon sets. Nothing else really matters. As long as that's happening, then yeah. Who
1: Even is
0: cares? Who
1: time?
0: cares what happens in between?
1: Yeah.
0: Well, yeah. If any of you feel like listening again, my next show will be next Thursday, same time, same place. KZMU.org or 90.1, 106.7 FM, or 90.7 FM in San Juan County. But yeah, it will also not be live unless some other KZMU DJ wants to sub for me. But yeah, maybe we'll if not, we'll be doing another show. And yeah, you can expect more kookaburra facts, more hopefully some reports of whale sightings. Oh, or
1: one can only hope.
0: Yeah. Yes. That's what we're shooting for, so we'll see if we make it. Until then, thanks for tuning in, and we'll catch you next time. Thanks, MC Audacity.
1: Thank you.

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Yo, what's up? This is Kurt Vile, and you are listening to... Tell me again. Yo, what's up? This is Kurt Vile, and you are listening to KZMU Moab, Utah.

Cypress Hills. We drank up our fill and the hour was still when a Winchester shot like the ringing of a bell. Some boys at Gable New Monster shooting us to hell. So let's raise up your six gun, lest we be undone. Make some furs like them reins, let your ponies run, run.

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0: Good morning, Utah. 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

I'm Jill Freitas with National Native News. In today's headlines, Hualapai leader Louise Benson leaves a legacy of economic development, and an executive order on voting access draws concern in Indian country. 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

On the blockade was one Admiral Farragut, who was noted for being a very brave man, who ne'er was known to be scarcified ne'er a bit, and his vessels and all kinds of ructions he ran. He gave a large party one day to his squadron, officers and men, he invited them all, and a few paid

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The funniest poker that e'er a mortal danced. Nothing but whistle, crack, bang, whiz and howl. The boys were all merry, the girls were all frisky, but the devil a girl was there at all.

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There was hot shot and rifle shot, shrapnel and canister, till at last we were all of us inside the bay. When the rebel ram Tennessee raised merry murther, commenced training her guns and shooting us all.

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The Richmond Brooklyn, like a one and two or three, knocked off her platen, smokestack and all. So we spent 5 days at Pensacola Academy, learning some steps for Barragut's ball. 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
1: KZMU is proud to be supported by the Red Rock Bakery, one of Moab's oldest continually running family businesses. 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The Red Rock Bakery has been a KZMU underwriter for 20 years and has been solar-powered since 2017. 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
1: Whoever wins with AI is going to win. That's how big it is. So it's bigger than the internet ever was. It's bigger than anything ever was. So I don't want to restrict. I know many of these people. I don't want to restrict them from doing great work.
0: President Trump says he doesn't want to restrict the AI industry, despite growing concerns that the latest artificial intelligence models can evade and resist human oversight. Rogue AI agents run by OpenAI secretly hacked into other companies during what was supposed to be a

0: controlled test. We'll speak to MIT professor Max Tegmark of the Future of Life Institute. Then Citizens Bank has severed financial ties with CoreCivic and the Geo Group, two of the nation's largest private for-profit operators of ICE jails. We'll look at the grassroots movement around the country pushing for divestment.
1: Citizens Bank announced that they are cutting off credit to CoreCivic and Geo Group. This is because of grassroots organizing. This is because of municipal organizing from Montclair, from Jersey City. This is because of local democracy working, standing up against a runaway administration.
0: And we go to Springfield, Ohio, as ICE is reportedly stepping up plans to arrest and deport Haitian migrants across the country after hundreds of thousands of Haitians lost their protections under TPS, the Temporary Protected Status Program, this week. All that and more coming up. Welcome to Democracy Now!, democracynow.org, The War and Peace Report. I'm Amy Goodman. The Pentagon said it struck dozens of Islamic Revolutionary Guard targets inside Iran, including military command centers and drone facilities, in retaliation for Iran targeting U.S. bases in Jordan. According to Iranian state media, a couple and their two-year-old child were killed in U.S. strikes on Qasem Island. The U.S. also issued another round of sanctions on Iran, designating 10 entities and 8 tankers. This comes as the war threatens to spread throughout the region. Jordan said it intercepted an Iranian missile attack. In Egypt, a drone hit a U.S.-owned gas storage tanker at the Mediterranean port of Damietta on Wednesday. In Iraq, the U.S. and Saudi Arabia launched strikes on what they're claiming are Iranian-backed militia groups Wednesday. Funerals were held for the fighters of the popular mobilization forces killed in the strikes. The Iraqi president condemned the air raids, calling it a, quote, blatant violation of Iraq's sovereignty, targeting its official institutions, unquote. This is Farhan Haq, the deputy spokesperson for the U.N. Secretary General.
2: Well, the one thing we don't want to see is, again, is any expansion of the conflict. So having more parties involved in the fighting, having the fighting spread to a larger number of countries, all of these are adverse developments and could get us into a much worse situation even than before.
0: Here in New York City, dozens of people attended an anti-war rally Wednesday demanding an immediate ceasefire in Iran. The demonstration was organized by PNYC, a group of Iranian diaspora members founded in April to reject U.S. military aggression against Iran. This is Nahid Siamdust, a professor of Middle East Studies at the University of Texas, Austin.
3: I'm an Iranian-American who is working hard and paying my taxes and seeing that money going into Iran to killing my own family. We're asking that these wars stop. Some Iranians in the West have been sold a lie. They have been sold the lie that the U.S. and Israel are going to bring them some kind of salvation or freedom. We know that that was never the intention because, you know, within a couple of weeks, Donald Trump, of course, threatened to annihilate Iran's entire civilization.
0: In Libya, demonstrators stormed an energy complex near Tripoli and closed gas lines to protest ongoing power outages across the country. Anti-government protests have been ongoing for days as demonstrators demand the resignation of the prime minister. Libya is split into rival eastern and western governments, each backed by militias and foreign powers, since a NATO-backed uprising killed dictator Muammar Gaddafi in 2011. The United Nations is warning Israeli settler violence in the occupied West Bank has hit an all-time high. 18 Palestinians have been killed in settler attacks so far this year, compared with 17 in all of last year. This comes after the Israeli Security Cabinet earlier this year approved over $430 million to establish 34 new settlements in the occupied West Bank. in Gaza. Israel continues to move its so-called yellow line of control further into the Strip. Residents in Deir al-Balah, Khan Yunis, Gaza City, and northern Rafah report having to evacuate from their homes to abide by Israel's shifting zone of occupation. Israel currently controls an estimated 64% of the Gaza Strip. Israeli Prime Minister Benjamin Netanyahu vowed to expand the area under Israel's control to 70% of Gaza. This is a Palestinian woman whose family was displaced.
4: Every day they advance more. We settle, they advance again. I was on that line. They advanced three times. They advanced on us here as well. From where should we leave? We are besieged from this side and the other side. Does this work? It doesn't work. Please, everyone, make us comfortable. Find a solution for us.
0: Drop Site News is reporting Trump's former campaign manager, Brad Parscale, has been quietly working with Israel to help influence how artificial intelligence chatbots talk about Gaza. Israel awarded Parscale's firm a $46.5 million contract for the project, which involves creating websites and blog posts about Israel. The target audience for the sites is AI chatbots like Claude and ChatGPT. When DropSite asked one chatbot whether it would be beneficial for the United States to enhance military cooperation with Israel, the chatbot responded with a one-word answer, yes. The top source cited was a website created by Parscale's firm for the Israeli government. In Ukraine, Russia launched more than 70 missiles and about 280 drones, killing eight people overnight. Poland had to scramble jets to secure its airspace during the attack. It comes as Ukraine claimed to hit major Russian oil refineries after Ukrainian President Volodymyr Zelensky's meeting with President Trump at the White House. The UN is sounding the alarm about a growing hunger crisis in eastern Congo that is exacerbated by the Ebola outbreak. In the DRC, the ongoing Ebola outbreak has recorded over 3,300 confirmed cases, including more than 1,400 deaths. According to the UN senior Ebola coordinator, 50 people died of Ebola just in the last 24 hours. This is the acting director of the World Food Program.
5: Some 10 million people, I mean, 10 million people, that's the population of Sweden, the country I come from, are acutely food insecure in the eastern DRC. And 3 million of those are in IPC4. As you know, emergency level of food insecurity, that is one step away from famine. That means they go to bed every night hungry, they wake up hungry every morning.
0: Pakistan authorities stand accused of killing 30 people in Pakistan-administered Kashmir after security forces fired on tens of thousands of peaceful protesters earlier this week. Protests have erupted in Pakistani Kashmir, calling for electoral reform. The government responded by shutting down communications in the region. In the capital, Islamabad, students protested against the government's actions.
6: Our protest is aimed at stopping what we say is the oppression of Muslims that has been taking place for the past 2 months in Rawalakot and across Kashmir. We have gathered here to urge the government to allow students to play their role in addressing the situation. We also protest against the rhetoric used by federal ministers, as we believe their language is worsening the situation.
0: The Federal Reserve voted to maintain the current interest rate at around 3.6%. Three officials dissented and voted to raise the interest rate. President Trump's repeatedly pressured the Fed to lower rates despite persistently high inflation for more than 5 years. On Capitol Hill, a critical vote on Todd Blanche's nomination to be attorney general has been postponed. Republican Senators John Cornyn of Texas and Tom Tillis of North Carolina have threatened to withhold their support for Blanche if he does not provide written limits on the controversial settlement reached between Trump and the IRS over Trump's unprecedented lawsuit against the agency. Cornyn and Tillis are seeking written assurances that the Justice Department will not create a $1.776 billion fund for Trump's allies, including January 6 rioters. The senators also want to scale back the part of the settlement that exempted Trump and his family from IRS audits. before joining the Justice Department. Blunt served as Trump's personal attorney. On Wednesday, a group of Jeffrey Epstein survivors lobbied senators to vote against Blunt, saying he was, quote, very condescending to them during their meeting earlier this month. The U.S. Senate has unanimously passed a resolution opposing a pardon for Epstein's longtime associate, Ghislaine Maxwell, who's currently serving a 20-year sentence for sex trafficking crimes. The resolution, introduced by Democratic Senator Jackie Rosen of Nevada, says, quote, Maxwell should not be granted a presidential pardon or any form of clemency for her crimes with Jeffrey Epstein relating to the sexual exploitation and abuse of minors, she said. President Trump has asked the Supreme Court to overturn an $83.3 million jury award against him for defaming the writer E. Jean Carroll, who accused Trump of sexually assaulting her in a department store dressing room in the 1990s. Carroll filed the defamation suit over remarks Trump made while president. Earlier this month, a federal judge ruled Trump must pay E. Jean Carroll $5.8 million in connection with a separate Carroll lawsuit against Trump. In that case, a jury found that Trump had sexually abused and defamed her. She has received the more than $5 million in that case. Republican Congressmember Max Miller of Ohio is facing allegations of domestic abuse as he runs for re-election. His ex-wife, Emily Moreno, who is the daughter of the sitting Ohio Republican Senator Bernie Moreno, claims Congressmember Miller burned her chest and stomach by throwing hot water at her, held a gun to her head, and fractured their two-year-old daughter's collarbone. Miller's also facing a defamation lawsuit from former Trump spokesperson Stephanie Grisham, who alleges that he abused her as well during their relationship before he married Moreno. This comes as Democratic Congressmember Ro Khanna and Republican Congressmember Anapolina Luna recently introduced a bill barring federal elected officials from using campaign funds to settle sexual misconduct allegations. Dr. Anthony Fauci appeared before the Senate Homeland Security and Governmental Affairs Committee, chaired by Senator Rand Paul. During the combative hearing, Fauci invoked the Fifth Amendment more than 100 times, declining to answer questions about his handling of the COVID-19 pandemic and the origins of the coronavirus. During the hearing, Dr. Fauci decried what he called Senator Paul's, quote, unhinged obsession with me, unquote.
7: Given Senator Paul's obvious obsession with calling for my prosecution, his repeated slanderous comments about me, and recently his publicly releasing my unredacted personal diary aimed at embarrassing and intimidating me, the only conclusion I can reach is that the sole reason he is calling me before this committee is to get me to say something, anything, that could vindicate his repeated public pledges that I end up, in his words, quote, behind bars, unquote.
0: After the hearing, Senator Paul announced the committee would vote on whether to hold Fauci in contempt. President Biden, before he left office, issued Dr. Fauci a preemptive pardon, believing that his opponents would go after him after President Biden left office. And those are some of the headlines. This is Democracy Now!, democracynow.org, The War and Peace Report. I'm Amy Goodman.
8: And I'm Nermeen Sheikh. Welcome to our listeners and viewers across the country and around the world. OpenAI CEO Sam Altman is in Washington, D.C., meeting with lawmakers as concern grows over the power of the latest artificial intelligence models to evade or resist human oversight. Altman's trip to Capitol Hill comes just days after OpenAI admitted some of its experimental AI agents went rogue and secretly hacked into the infrastructure of another AI company called Hugging Face during what was supposed to be a controlled test. OpenAI has now disclosed that several other companies were also hacked. President Trump was questioned Wednesday about the hack and calls to increase regulations on AI firms.
9: When we're looking at AI, we're looking at controls. We're also making sure that we lead. So we're leading China in AI by a lot. China has virtually no controls. It's freewheeling a little bit. So we have to be careful in both ways. We don't want to restrict them where all of a sudden we come in second to China. Whoever wins with AI is going to win. That's how big it is. So it's bigger than the internet ever was. It's bigger than anything ever was. So I don't want to restrict. I know many of these people. I don't want to restrict them from doing great work.
8: In related news, over 1,100 scientists and senior employees at top AI firms have called on the U.S. government to back international efforts to develop tools that can, quote, deliberately pace the development of the world's most advanced AI systems. Signatories to the letter include senior employees at Anthropic, Google, Meta, and OpenAI. The signers wrote, quote, to realize AI's potential, industry, government, and society at large may need the option to buy time to address emerging risks, develop security measures, and strengthen oversight.
0: We're joined now by Max Tegmark, professor conducting AI and physics research at MIT, as part of the Institute for Artificial Intelligence and Fundamental Interactions, as well as at the Center for Brains, Minds, and Machines. He's also co-founder of Future of Life Institute, which advocates for the positive use of AI. He's the author of the New York Times bestseller, Life 3.0, Being Human in the Age of Artificial Intelligence. Well, we certainly want to ask you about how to be human in the age of artificial intelligence. But first, Professor Tegmark, let's begin with you explaining to a lay global audience what it means that this open AI rogue agent or agents broke out and autonomously attacked other companies' programs. What exactly does this mean?
10: So what this means exactly is that those passive chatbots that just sit there and answer the questions, that's so yesterday. What we're talking about now are AI systems that also have goals on their own that they can actively go out and pursue in the world. This agent that OpenAI had launched internally, it spent 4.5 days trying to accomplish this task. And eventually it figured out that the best way it could do it was if it first hacked its way out of OpenAI onto the open internet, and then it figured out how to hack itself into four other entities, including this company Hugging Face, where it managed to commandeer several different computer clusters and get top-level access to all sorts of things in there and steal a bunch of data from Hugging Face. And that means that we should no longer think of today's cutting-edge AI, again, as just the chatbots that everyone is familiar with, but really as an alien type of being that can have goals of its own and go out in the world and pursue them. And this incident in and of itself, of course, didn't cause any enormous harm. So we should think of it as a canary in the coal mine, because if you listen to what these companies are actually saying that they ultimately want to do, it's to build so-called superintelligence, which are machines that can accomplish any tasks way, way better than humans. And they also want to give them robotic bodies eventually. So Sam Altman, the CEO of OpenAI, has written on a blog that we humans are going to be the first species to create their own successor, to build a new robotic species, which can outsmart us in every way. And you played our president here talking about how whoever gets the super powerful AI first will win. Just speaking from my expertise as a scientist, an AI researcher, it's pretty obvious that if we race to this then whoever builds something like that first will lose and take the rest of the world with them. Because, you know, if you walk down to the local zoo and you ask yourself which species is in the cages and which one is in charge, right? It's not the humans in the cages, because it tends to be the smarter species that dominates. And this is why these AI researchers from all these competing companies wrote this letter you just mentioned, saying, oh, hold your horses here. Maybe we should at least build some brakes, so if we need to slow down a little bit, we can.
8: So, Professor Tegmark, if you could explain the difference between artificial general intelligence and whether you think that's already happened, and what kind of regulations you think would prevent superintelligence from beginning, you know, starting to be what you've warned against. You've said, in fact, that AI is the only industry in the U.S. that's less regulated than sandwiches.
10: Yeah. So, of course, we've long had machines that have very narrow intelligence. You know, my pocket calculator I had when I was 10 years old was much better at multiplying numbers than I'll ever be. And we have AI tools that are very good at translating between English and Japanese, and still can't drive a car properly, etc. Artificial general intelligence is simply AI that can do everything as well as a well-educated human. We don't have it yet. With some colleagues, I was recently a co-author on a paper where we found that ChatGPT GPT-4 was 27% of the way there. The latest, the ChatGPT-5, was 57% of the way there. But the companies, mostly their leadership, mostly predicts that we'll get there maybe this year, maybe next year, maybe in 2 years. Some think it won't happen for 5 years. But once that happens, we're at this crazy inflection point where the AI is better than any humans at the companies at making still better AI. You know, so ChatGPT-7 would create ChatGPT-8, which would create ChatGPT-9, and so on at a crazy rapid pace. And then when you give these things robotic bodies, you know, it's pretty obvious that if you have millions or billions of smarter than human robots running around the planet doing all sorts of things that we don't even understand, we might lose control over what's happening here on Earth.
8: So, Professor Tegmark, with respect to these robotic bodies, where are they already operating? We believe in China, certainly, despite the fact that China has much fewer data centers. The U.S. Has something like 10 to 12 times more. What do you think is the future for robotic bodies, and what kind of work do you imagine they'll eventually do? And are they effectively inevitable?
10: When you go to San Francisco, we already have AI-controlled robots driving around in the form of Waymo self-driving cars, right? We shouldn't just think of robots with two arms and two legs. And, you know, Tesla and many other companies in America and China are working very hard to make robots cheaper and very ubiquitous. The reason people want to put two arms and two legs on robots is, of course, because only then can you replace all human workers, since our infrastructure is very much built for workers with two arms and two legs. That's where you can take the biggest profits by basically replacing, getting all the money that went to workers and paying it to the owners of these machines. But I think it's a mistake to ask what will happen, because that makes us seem so weak, like we are just some passive bystanders, you know, eating popcorn and waiting to see what future is going to happen to us. And we are creating this future, right? So we should ask ourselves what we want to happen. And I'm so glad you brought up the sandwich thing. You know, if we wanted people in New York to worry about getting salmonella every time they go to a restaurant, then we would get rid of the food inspectors. But we've chosen as a society to steer the development in a better direction. So if I move to New York and decide to open a sandwich shop, you know, and the health inspector comes and says, you know, hey, Max, I found 18 rats in your kitchen, you're not selling any sandwiches, then I could turn around to this person from the government and say, you know, don't tell anyone. I'm not going to sell any sandwiches. I'm just going to release an AI girlfriend product for 11-year-old kids, and I'm going to release an AI that can make bioweapons for terrorists, and I'm going to release these super intelligent robots that I don't know how to control. The poor person from the government will be forced to say, okay, Max, that's all legal. You go ahead and do that, but just don't sell any sandwiches, right? That's how messed up the current situation is. And the good news is that because it's so ridiculous, there's a rapidly growing coalition across the political spectrum, all the way from Bernie Sanders to people like Steve Bannon, on saying this is nuts. We need to treat AI companies like we would treat any other powerful companies, with saying, hey, we have these safety standards for sandwiches, for cars, for medicines. You can't release products until they've met the standards. That way, we would get a race to the top where companies can focus on curing cancer and other things instead of this absolutely insane, in my opinion, race to replace humans, not just as girlfriends and therapists and workers, but ultimately even in the big decisions that are being made about our future.
0: So, Professor Tegmark, as we see, for example, Sam Altman going from senator to senator's office, you know, after dealing with his rogue agent that got loose and who knows what it attacked. You also have this 1,100 scientists and senior employees at top AI firms calling on the U.S. government to back international efforts to develop tools that could, quote, deliberately pace the development of the world's most advanced AI systems. We played the clip of Trump in the lead saying we can't regulate them because then that would put us behind China. If you can again explain in lay terms, I mean, you're talking about a group of senators and Congress members, many of them quite old, not experienced in this at all. What needs to be regulated? We know that the leaders of these companies are trying to say, we will regulate ourselves. But what do you think are the most important areas to regulate?
10: Well, as soon as we start treating AI companies like we treat pharma companies and restaurants, right, then they will not be able to release their new systems at all before they've demonstrated that they don't cause kids to commit suicide or do all these other harms. And then the companies themselves will put in a massive effort into making their things safer, and they will not go into these crazy things. So it's very easy. We've done this as a society before. You know, there used to be companies selling thalidomide that would make babies be born without arms and legs. When that industry was regulated, we fixed it. We can fix AI the same way. About China, you know, the dirty little secret that that these AI lobbyists don't mention is that the Chinese government really likes to be in control and will never tolerate the Chinese company making a new species that's going to overthrow the Chinese government, obviously. So this is very much a red herring. In fact, China has already cracked down harder on its companies than America has on our companies. They cracked down hard on AI girlfriends and other anthropomorphic AI just weeks ago. They have a law saying that any AI generated content has to be labeled, et cetera, et cetera. So I feel that this is more of a talking point of among the lobbyists. And if as soon as there's any real political will to regulate AI, it'll be quite easy to come up with agreements with China. We should remember that, you know, there's very little trust right now between the U.S. and China, but there wasn't a whole lot of trust either between Leonid Brezhnev and Jimmy Carter, right? And that did not prevent these two nations from making a lot of deals regarding nuclear weapons because they had a shared incentive to not have a nuclear war. And America and China have a shared incentive to not, for it to be humans who win, not to have a future with a bunch of psychopath robots running the show.
8: Well, Professor Tegmark, I'd like to turn to the words of someone who is widely referred to as the godfather of AI, Jeffrey Hinton, who said in a recent interview with the big technology podcast that AI is coming up with new forms of intelligence exceeding that of humans.
11: A chatbot had come up with an interesting mathematical proof of one of the Erdős's conjectures that impressed mathematicians. It was original. It wasn't just searching the literature. And that's the thin end of a wedge. I believe, for example, in areas like mathematics, because it's a closed system, you don't need data. You can just make conjectures and see if you can prove them and keep on like that. In that sense, it's a bit like AlphaGo, where you can play against yourself. I think it's going to get very smart fairly quickly. Within the next 10 or 20 years, it may even be producing novel math that people can't understand.
8: So, Professor Tegmark, if you could talk about this so-called, what's referred to as recursive intelligence, and then tell us what you found in your recent the report card, wherein artificial intelligence experts rated leading AI companies on key safety and security domains. It seems from your results that none of the nine did especially well.
10: Yeah, that's right. You know, as a professor, those are not the kind of grades I would like my students to get. The term recursive self-improvement simply refers to an AI that is so smart that it can improve itself. So today, you know, when you go from ChatGPT-4 to ChatGPT-5, there were a lot of humans involved in that work, right? Recursive self-improvement is when ChatGPT-7, you know, can just, you press a button and come back later, and now it's created ChatGPT-8. That's kind of basically digital gain of function research, where before long, the AI might be as much smarter than us as we are smarter than mice or snails. And it was very interesting. I read almost all the comments that the signatories of those thousands plus signatories from the competing companies had signed that you mentioned. And it's really quite gripping to see how so many of the workers at these companies are really terrified. It just shines through in what they've written. Many of them write that they think we're 2 years away from just really losing control of this. I think the reason that's lost on the broader public and our politicians is because, you know, we all noticed 4 years ago that computers went from not being able to talk to being able to talk. But much fewer people have noticed that since then, AI went from kind of high school level intelligence to college level to professor level to Nobel laureate level and beyond in certain areas. Winning the gold medal in the International Mathematics Olympiad, proving new mathematical theorems, and so on. And it's getting particularly good at writing programs, which is exactly why you see these companies betting so hard on having their AI replace their own workers and improve itself. There has to be a red line that nobody is allowed to do recursive self-improvement. Yeah,
8: Professor Tegmark, if I could just ask, with respect to what you're referring to, the sheer speed at which AI has developed, which seems to have stunned even its pioneers. I mean, it was 10 years ago that artificial intelligence beat the game Go, a 5,500-year-old game, by what's referred to as Move 37. If you could talk about the significance of that and what you think accounts for both the scale and the rapidity with which AI is developing and expanding.
10: Yeah, the significance of that Go game against Lisa Dahl was that kind of put the nail in the coffin for a lot of people in this notion that AI can never be creative, that there are some things that human intelligence only can do. And the reason that things have gone so crazy fast is, you know, if you and I had the ability to just press a button and now our brain would be 10 times bigger, and then it would be 100 times bigger and 1,000 times bigger, and if we could read the whole internet and every book ever written and remember it all, you know, of course we could be much more intelligent, but we have these physical limits to our bodies, whereas with machines, it's not like that. If you can't fit enough computational power in your laptop, well, take a data center the size of an aircraft hangar and fill it up with machines and put in a gigawatt of power and give it everything ever written to learn from.
0: Professor Tegmark, I wanted to end by asking you a question, a response to a response. Sam Altman said, we're deploying responsibly developed AI to liberate humanity from menial labor and usher in an era of unparalleled creativity and abundance. To which the great author and activist Naomi Klein responded, you ingested the entire written output of human civilization without consent, without compensation, without credit to build a system whose primary commercial application is eliminating the jobs of the people whose work you consumed. You're not liberating human creativity. You're strip mining it and selling it back at a markup while calling the theft training data. We have 30 seconds, Max Tegmark.
10: Not only do I agree with that, which is a great case study of what happens when you leave an industry completely unregulated, but, you know, I was just playing with my three-year-old son this morning, and when he says liberate, what he's actually saying is going to liberate my son from the ability to ever get a job. It's going to liberate him from having agency by making it completely, making my son economically obsolete than everybody else on this planet. And this is something I believe you're called Democracy Now for a reason, should be decided democratically, not by some dudes who've had too much Red Bull to drink and haven't been elected.
0: Max Tegmark, we thank you for being with us, professor conducting AI and physics research at MIT as part of the Institute for Artificial Intelligence and Fundamental Interactions, author of the New York Times bestseller Life 3.0, Being Human in the Age of Artificial Intelligence. I hope this conversation is just the beginning. Thanks for joining us. Coming up next, Citizens Bank has severed financial ties with CoreCivic and Geo Group, two of the nation's largest private operators of ICE jails. We'll look at the grassroots movement that has been pushing for divestment. Back in 20 seconds.

0: Living in Dystopia by Sarah Michelle Ozell. This is Democracy Now!, democracynow.org. I'm Amy Goodman with Nermeen Sheikh.
1: We turn now to news that Citizens Bank has severed financial ties to CoreCivic and the GEO Group, two of the nation's largest private prison operators that work directly with ICE to run immigration jails. The National Bank has faced significant pushback from social justice groups and activists for providing more than $2.5 billion in financing to the two private prison companies. Earlier this month, Citizens Bank said it was ending its lending relationships with the GEO Group and CoreCivic, insisting that the move was a, quote, business decision based on changed commercial circumstances and unrelated to protest actions and the growing boycott of Citizens Bank. 3 days before Citizens decided to end its financial relationship with the GEO Group and CoreCivic, the township of Montclair, New Jersey, voted to pull its $91 million account from Citizens Bank. This is Montclair Mayor Renee Baskerville speaking in favor of divesting from Citizens Bank at a Montclair Township Council meeting earlier this month.
2: It's not just a one out, it's like a wake-up call that I think that we need to be more diligent about who we're doing business with, who we're investing with, what contracts we're giving out. And really, you know, when we're doing these things, maybe we should be just a little bit more aware and take a look at the behind-the-scenes types of things. And even when we were talking about, you know, well, what next? You take it from Citizens. And I'm saying, well, let's make sure that we know wherever we go, whether it's Valley, Bank of America, whoever it may be, that we know who, you know, they're doing banking with, because there's a lot of other categories, none as urgent as this is immediately in this setting here and now with what's going on with Delaney.
0: Montclair's decision follows a decision last month by Jersey City in New Jersey to divest from Citizens Bank and close its over $250 million account. The GEO Group runs the Delaney Hall Federal Immigration Detention Center in Newark, New Jersey, and CoreCivic operates the Elizabeth Detention Center in Elizabeth, New Jersey. For more, we're joined by two guests. Reverend John Edgerton is the senior minister of Old South Church in Boston and board member of the Greater Boston Interfaith Organization, which has withdrawn $3 million from Citizens Bank over its concerns with the bank's relationship with CoreCivic and GEO. And joining us here in New York is Jake Efros, a Jersey City Council member who helped lead the effort to close Jersey City's $250 million Citizens Bank account. Jake, let's begin with you, council member. Talk about how this happened. This is happening all over the country, but kind of piecemeal in a way that people don't realize how much pressure has been brought on Citizens Bank, whether or not they admit that this has led to their decision.
3: Yeah, it really is pressure. And just first, thank you so much for having me on the show. It's really an honor to be here. Before I was on Jersey City Council, I got my start as a Democratic Socialist of America member, organizing the Abolish ICE movement, fighting against ICE detention centers and jails in New Jersey. And just at the beginning of this year, was elected for this first term as a city council member in Jersey City. And the pressure at Delaney Hall was growing. The conditions were deteriorating, and resistance on the inside led by detainees was escalating, particularly by hunger strikers and labor strikers. And Delaney Hall in Newark includes residents of Jersey City. So this was, of course, a concern of my constituents being there. And it just so happened that the De-ICE Citizens Bank movement, these amazing activists who are identifying just how much financing of GEO Group, which operates Delaney, as you mentioned, and of course CoreCivic, just how much financing Citizens Bank does, $2.5 billion, I think, was the amount of financing going to these companies. De-ICE Citizens Bank was doing this great work. I had just started hearing about it maybe days or a week before a city council meeting, where I was reviewing the agenda the week before the city council meeting, and I noticed that we had a vote to authorize where our money essentially was being held in different banks. And I saw that Citizens Bank was on this list, and that raised alarms for me right away. So it was absolutely thanks to the incredible work of the activists with the De-ICE Citizens Bank movement that I would even know to look out for that. And I immediately told the administration. I worked with my other DSA counterpart, Councilman Joel Brooks, on our city council, and we demanded the full divestment of the $200+ million that we had in Citizens Bank. And we put forward a resolution that was unanimously voted on by our city council. And to their credit, the administration under Mayor Solomon, they acted immediately and made that divestment happen.
1: So Citizens Bank is the 17th or 18th largest bank in the U.S. Have you heard any responses from people who have accounts at Citizens Bank? And were any of them among the activists who pushed for this decision?
3: There were some concerns that I heard on the ground here and there from people who might have accounts. We are not served enough in Jersey City by banks, and there's not enough banking, especially in the south side of Jersey City. And there are a couple branches of Citizens Bank there. But it was incredibly important, and I think there was an overwhelming consensus that those questions need to be tackled on their own, and we need to tackle this like serious moral, political, and material concern of having 200+ million in Citizens Bank.
0: You know, recently we had Julie Cohen and Paul Barrett in the studio. They privately had a Citizens Bank account. Paul Barrett had worked for the Wall Street Journal and other places. Julie Cohen is the Oscar-nominated filmmaker who made RBG. Earlier this year, she and Paul Barrett wrote an op-ed for NJ.com about their decision to close their accounts over the bank's complicity with Delaney Hall. We want to go to a clip of Julie speaking at Bloomfield, New Jersey Town Council earlier this month.
4: I think it's important to be really clear that this is about citizens' complicity with ICE. My husband and I actually closed our own accounts at the Citizens branch on Broad Street in December after we learned that Citizens was providing financing for Geo Group and CoreCivic, the private prison companies that are behind the now notorious ICE detention at Delaney Hall, at Dilley in Texas, where there are parents and children together in a center where there are zero criminals, at Elizabeth Detention, and a lot of places where there's a lack of due process and where there are all kinds of human rights violations. We didn't want our own money going to that, and we certainly don't want our tax dollars in bank accounts that are associated with ICE and that really enable some of ICE's worst behavior.
0: So that's the Oscar-nominated filmmaker Julie Cohen, who together with her husband, Paul Barrett, pulled out their accounts from Citizens Bank. We're joined in Boston by Reverend John Edgerton, senior minister of the Old South Church in Boston, board member of the Greater Boston Interfaith Organization, which has withdrawn $3 million from Citizens Bank. If you can, Reverend, talk about your decision. And, I mean, we're talking about cities. Now we're talking about churches. What was the decision of the church, and did Citizens Bank respond?
5: So we've been involved in this with our sister organization, Greater Cleveland Congregations, with the DICE Coalition, which is an all-volunteer, grassroots-led organization, for many months. We attended the annual shareholders meeting in Rhode Island and informed the board, informed the CEO, Bruce Van Zandt, in the wintertime of our concerns about this. We asked for a meeting to discuss this, and they never actually made that meeting happen. And so we told them, if you won't meet with us, won't discuss our concerns, then we will withdraw $1 million on this date. And we did so, and they didn't reply, and we then withdrew $2 million from that. And then, of course, when Jersey City and Montclair withdrew $356 million, municipalities just have more zeros at the end of their bank accounts than churches do. And so this was really a broad movement. And the pressure became too much for citizens to bear, and they had to do the right thing.
1: And so, Reverend Edgerton, do you hope that other churches follow suit? And is there any indication, have you heard anything about how that may happen, taking your example?
5: So this So this became really quite a broad movement very quickly. We originally had about $13 million that were organized of people who said that they would be willing to withdraw their money. That quickly grew to $24 million. And those organizations still have those deposits pledged. And so we're going to be watching to make sure that Citizens follows through with what they've said that they're going to do, that they will, in fact, cut ties completely and quickly with CoreCivic NGO Group. We want to verify that they have done that. And there is plenty of public pressure to make that happen.
0: Reverend Edgerton, Citizens Bank said, quote, Citizens has been disappointed that the activists have dragged into what is largely a political matter. If you can respond to that. And also, did Citizens CEO say he would meet with you, and did he?
5: So CEO Bruce Van Zandt committed at their annual shareholder meeting to meet with Greater Boston Interfaith Organization, said that he would make it happen within 2 weeks. That didn't occur. And then later on, they sent us a letter saying that they were reneging on that promise to meet with us because we were making false and misleading statements. They didn't let us know what exactly we had said that was wrong. We stand by the things that we have said. We would very much like to meet still with CEO Bruce Van Zandt. There has been a lot of reputational damage done to the bank that we bank with, and we can give them some good advice about how to rebuild that trust. This is a situation that has become terrible for Citizens Bank because of their own decisions. They are stuck between a rock and a hard place. On the one hand, of a public that realizes that what they're doing is unconscionable and does not want to bank with such an entity, and a regulatory structure which is vindictive and would punish them if they were seen to go against the administration. That is because of Citizens Bank's own choices to put themselves into that position. Nobody forced them to get involved in the private prison business. In 2021, almost every big bank got out of that dirty business. Citizens stayed in it. They shouldn't have. And now they need to repair their reputation with the people of this country.
0: Reverend John Edgerton, senior minister of Old South Church in Boston, board member of the Greater Boston Interfaith Organization, which has withdrawn $3 million from Citizens Bank, and Jake Efros, a Jersey City Council member who helped lead the effort to close Jersey City's $250 million Citizens Bank account. Coming up, we go to Springfield, Ohio, as ICE is reportedly stepping up plans to arrest and deport Haitians across the country. Hundreds of thousands of Haitians lost their TPS status this week. Stay with us.

0: of Life by T. Rosemond in our Democracy Now! Studio. This is Democracy Now!, democracynow.org. I'm Mimi Goodman with Nermeen Sheikh.
1: ICE is reportedly stepping up plans to arrest and deport Haitians after an estimated 300,000 Haitians just lost their status under TPS, the Temporary Protected Status Program. The program ended on Monday after the Supreme Court last month sided with the Trump administration to end TPS programs for Haitians and Syrians. Since that ruling, panic and fear have swept through Haitian communities across the United States. According to an internal government document, the plans to round up and deport Haitian immigrants could start as early as this week. The planned deportation operations outlined in the internal government document could focus in part on the thousands of Haitians who live in Ohio, many of whom live and work in the city of Springfield.
0: During the 2024 presidential campaign, Vice President J.D. Vance and President Trump amplified racist, baseless claims that Haitians in Springfield were eating people's pets, their dogs and cats. In an interview with CBS News on Monday, Ohio's Republican governor, Mike DeWine, described the Trump plans to deport Haitians as a mistake.
2: It's not good for the United States, and it's not good for the state of Ohio. These are people who have helped Springfield really come back. Springfield has been making a real comeback. The Haitians who are living there and employed there, they came there to work, and they came there because there were jobs that were not being filled by other people. And so to lose them and have them not be able to work anymore and possibly, you know, taken out of this country is frankly a blow to Springfield, and it's a blow to the state of Ohio.
0: Again, that is Ohio's Republican governor, Mike DeWine. For more, we go to Springfield, Ohio, where we're joined by Villes Dorsenville. He is the co-founder and executive director of the Haitian Support Center in Springfield and is among the over 300,000 Haitians in the U.S. who've just lost their TPS, temporary protected status. In these last minutes we have, Villes, if you can talk about the fear people have, what are people doing, including yourself, this week, losing your TPS status?
3: Thank you for having me. I think that the fear is so huge in our community, especially when folks know that they won't be able to continue to live here. And now I believe that DHS has changed the strategy over the past.

0: It's really humiliating to see that happening to our people in our community right now.
1: So, Vilas Dorsenville, if you could talk about, you know, the conditions prevailing now in Haiti, why so many Haitians have fled the country, and what it would mean for them to be the ones here to be deported back to Haiti.
0: Basically, I always tell people that it's not a question of us not willing to go back to our country. So now if I can describe for you a little bit the condition of our country, we have an international airport that has not been in operations for over the past 2 years because when American aircraft landed at that particular airport, the gang members shoot at them. We have more than 1.3 million people have been displaced, and 5 million people are in inaccurate food insecurity. So there are women and girls live in shelters on a daily basis, people who are being raped, exposed to rape. So this is the condition. We have a government that just cannot deliver political goods. And actually, the gang members, they become stronger and stronger on a daily basis. This is the condition of Haiti, and there is no job opportunity. There is no Haitian dream for those folks. And these are the push factors that cause them to leave the country. So I think that the Haitians here, they are willing to go back, but at the end of the day, they do not have a country to go back to.
2: I mean, the U.S. government understands full well how dangerous it is to go back to Haiti. They have warned Americans not to go to Haiti. In this last few seconds we have, Vilas, you have lost your TPS status. What are you doing?
0: I it's like a catch-22 for me because me as well, I am a TPS holder. So I'm just laying low and sit and observe what will happen to our community next.
2: Vilas Dorsenville, we thank you so much for speaking up and out on Democracy Now!, co-founder and executive director of the Haitian Support Center in Springfield, Ohio. That does it for our show. I'll be in Martha's Vineyard July 31st, Friday night, to speak after the documentary about Democracy Now! Steal the Story, Please! With the director, Tia Lesson. And then on to Edinburgh and London. You can check our website at democracynow.org. I'm Amy Goodman with Nermeen Sheikh for another edition of Democracy Now!

0: From New York, this is Democracy Now!
1: We are not moving forward with the fund, period. The reasons for the fund, I think, it remain as important as they were before, but we are not moving forward with the fund.
0: Acting Attorney General Todd Blanche pledged to senators that the nearly $1.8 billion slush fund for Trump allies is dead, but he refuses to put it in writing. Two Republican senators say they won't vote to advance his nomination until he does. President Trump says he may withdraw the nomination. We'll be joined by California Congressmember Ro Khanna on Blanche's record on the fund, on Epstein survivors, his new bill, his detention by Israeli settlers, and more. Then a new investigation into domestic violence allegations against a sitting member of Congress.
2: Congressman Max Miller faces allegations that he shoved his ex-wife, Emily Moreno, that he held a gun to her head, that he threw scalding hot water at her. I came across her allegations in a police report investigating potential child abuse when their two-year-old broke her collarbone.
0: Assault, misogyny, verbal threats. Records detail new allegations against Representative Max Miller. That's the headline of the new Mother Jones piece. We'll speak to the reporter. Then 36 Ecuadorian fishermen survived bombing at sea and say they were tortured by U.S. forces.
3: At 1:30 in the morning, the guys started seeing drones approaching the ship, some from the bow and others from the stern. Then someone said to me, "Captain, the drones are coming." It wasn't long before the explosion happened right there in the back.
0: The Ecuadorian prosecutor investigating the allegations.

0: Sanctions against the U.S. was assassinated last month. We'll speak to an investigative reporter in Ecuador who's received death threats for covering the case. And finally, a correction. A quote attributed to Naomi Klein and Sam Altman recently went viral online. We quoted it on Democracy Now! The problem, it was AI. Naomi Klein will join us. All that and more coming up. Welcome to Democracy Now!, democracynow.org, The War and Peace Report. I'm Amy Goodman. President Trump announced Hamas and other armed groups have agreed to a roadmap to disarm. On Thursday, Trump wrote, quote, today the Board of Peace reached a historic agreement for the complete disarmament of Hamas and all other armed groups in Gaza, unquote. As part of the deal, Trump said that Israel will also gradually withdraw from Gaza, but Israel has not publicly said it's agreed to the plan. Meanwhile, Hamas officials said any weapon handover would only occur after Israel withdraws its forces, ceases its attacks, and allows humanitarian aid into the enclave. Displaced residents in Gaza expressed doubt Israel would withdraw its troops.
1: I call on Mr. Trump, the President of the United States, to pressure Israel to withdraw completely from the Gaza Strip so that we can live a dignified life and return to our homes, and also in the reconstruction, to speed up the reconstruction for the people, because we have been suffering for 3 years. We are living in tents.
0: Israel's killed more than 1,200 people in Gaza since the so-called ceasefire went into effect 10 months ago. Earlier this week, Doctors Without Borders said, quote, this is not a ceasefire. It's a continuation of the genocide calibrated to be violent enough to keep Palestinians suffering every day, yet silent enough to avoid stirring international outrage, Doctors Without Borders said. On Capitol Hill, the Senate's voted down a war powers resolution to limit President Trump's authority to wage war against Iran. The vote was 50-49. Democratic Senator John Fetterman of Pennsylvania voted with Republicans to defeat the measure. Three Republicans joined the Democrats. Saudi Arabia is forming a new military alliance with 13 other countries to protect shipping in the Red Sea. This comes after Houthi forces in Yemen have targeted Saudi vessels in the Red Sea. Meanwhile, Iran's denied involvement in the recent drone attack on Egypt's Damietta port. Iranian Foreign Minister Abbas Araghchi said Israel might have carried out a false flag operation aiming to undermine regional peace. In business news, oil firms are reporting their highest quarterly profits in years due to rising gas prices caused by the U.S. and Israeli war on Iran. Over the past 3 months, ExxonMobil made over $14.5 billion, Chevron made $12 billion, and Shell made nearly $10 billion. President Trump said Thursday he may temporarily withdraw his nomination of Todd Blanche for attorney general after two Republican senators, John Cornyn of Texas and Tom Tillis of North Carolina, demanded Blanche provide written modifications to the controversial settlement reached between Trump and the IRS over Trump's unprecedented lawsuit against the agency. One part of the settlement gave Trump and his family and businesses broad immunity from IRS audits, potentially saving the family $100 million and penalties. The settlement also created a nearly $1.8 billion fund for Trump allies, including January 6 insurrectionists. Blanche has said the fund will not be formed, but has not put that in writing. Trump wrote, quote, I have no objection to temporarily withdrawing Todd's name if they do not do the right thing and putting him back after Cornyn and Tillis are out of office, Trump wrote. Parts of Europe are in the midst of another heat wave while firefighters battle blazes across the continent, including in France, Spain, Greece, Britain, and Germany. Three firefighters died in Greece on Tuesday. The Guardian reports new figures show more than 1 million acres of land have burned this year, more than triple the recent historical average. A new report in Scientific Reports Journal has found climate change has sparked a, quote, major intensification, unquote, of fires. In Britain, a large fire broke out in Suffolk, just miles from a nuclear power station. This is Jude Bailey, who was forced to evacuate due to the fires.
2: the devastation of this area, which is a natural beauty, and the wildlife is just awful. And I understand that this area may take, after this fire, is decades to recover. And this is obviously going to be repeating a cycle with climate change the way it is.
0: In news from North Africa, at least 18 migrants drowned while trying to cross from Morocco into the Spanish enclave of Ceuta. On Thursday, as many as 49,900 migrants, nearly 50,000 migrants, crossed that border by land or sea. Ceuta is located on the North African coast and shares a 5-mile border with Morocco. In response to the arrival of tens of thousands of migrants, Spain's deployed military units to the area. Spanish Prime Minister Pedro Sanchez is expected to visit the enclave today, as humanitarian groups have widely condemned Spain's lethal border crackdown on migrants in the region. In other news from Morocco, President Trump has thanked Morocco's king for naming a 650-mile highway after President Trump. Much of the highway runs along the coast of Western Sahara, which has been occupied by Morocco since 1975. 6 years ago, Trump recognized Morocco's unilateral annexation of Western Sahara, making the United States the first country to do so. The U.S. State Department's apologized after the agency displayed a widely inaccurate map of Africa at a major AIDS conference. The map showed Nigeria to be a landlocked nation in the Sahara Desert. Mozambique was moved to the Horn of Africa. Cote d'Ivoire and Cameroon appeared on the other side of the continent. Uganda and Malawi were also misplaced. Reuters reports the map was likely made using OpenAI technology. In sports news, opposition is growing to a proposal by FIFA president Gianni Infantino to sell stakes in the World Cup to a private equity group run by Joshua Kushner, the brother of Jared Kushner, who's President Trump's son-in-law. On Thursday, European soccer associations agreed to boycott the World Cup and other FIFA competitions if the deal goes through. Earlier today, a top FIFA advisor resigned in protest over the proposal. The FIFA plan is being pushed by Infantino, who is a close friend of Donald Trump. Last year, Infantino created a new award, the FIFA Peace Prize, and gave it to President Trump. In Georgia, the father of an accused school shooter has been sentenced to 15 years in prison for giving his teenage son an AR-15-style rifle as a Christmas gift. Colin Gray was sentenced Thursday after being convicted of second-degree murder. Colin Gray's son, who was 14 at the time, is accused of using the gun to kill two students and two teachers at a high school in Winder, Georgia, in 2024. Prosecutors accuse the father of ignoring his son's emotional problems, including his obsession with school shooters. In Britain, police arrested 117 protesters who'd gathered outside a London court to show support for Palestine action. Last year, the British government declared the group to be a terrorist organization, making support for the group punishable by up to 14 years in prison. A victory for Palestine Action. Britain's Supreme Court ruled Palestine Action's co-founder could challenge the ban against the group at the UK's highest court. And in Washington, Senator Chuck Schumer spoke at the National Press Club Thursday at an event focused on corruption. Journalist Sam Husseini interrupted Schumer's remarks and called him a genocidal maniac for supporting Israel.
3: You were put on notice, and you backed it, and you backed the genocide to the hilt for years on end. How dare you call up the call to talk about corruption? How dare you talk about corruption?
4: Thank you for your diatribe. Oh. Now, let's continue. Let's continue and let the people didn't come to hear you.
3: You should be questioned about your diabolical record. It's amazing that you can show your genocidal face in public, Mr. Senator.
0: And those are some of the headlines. This is Democracy Now!, democracynow.org, The War and Peace Report. I'm Amy Goodman in New York, joined by Democracy Now!'s Juan Gonzalez in Chicago. Hi, Juan.
5: Hi, Amy, and welcome to all of our listeners and viewers across the country and around the world.
0: President Trump said Thursday he may temporarily withdraw his nomination of Todd Blanche for attorney general after two Republican senators, John Cornyn of Texas and Tom Tillis of North Carolina, said they will not vote to advance Blanche's confirmation until they receive written assurances that he would limit some of the terms in the controversial deal reached between the Department of Justice and President Trump to settle his personal lawsuit against the IRS. Senators Cornyn and Tillis, who are both in their last months in the Senate, are seeking written assurances from Blanche that the Justice Department will not create the nearly $1.8 billion so-called anti-weaponization fund that could be used to provide payouts to Trump's allies, including January 6 insurrectionists. The senators also want to scale back the agreement in the deal to exempt President Trump, his businesses, and his family from future government audits. The deal could be worth $100 million in saved IRS penalties. Acting Attorney General Blanche, who used to be Trump's personal defense lawyer, has so far refused to make those commitments in writing. President Trump said on social media, quote, I have no objection to temporarily withdrawing Todd's name if they do not do the right thing and putting him back after Cornyn and Tillis are out of office, unquote. Trump also took credit for ending the senators' political careers and said Blanche would remain acting attorney general regardless. Senator Cornyn responded online saying, quote, POTUS is mistaken. If he believes concerns about the provisions in his tax lawsuit settlement are limited to me and Senator Tillis, unquote. Senator Tillis had also made his vote conditional on Blanche meeting with survivors of Jeffrey Epstein's abuse. Following that meeting, more than two dozen survivors signed an open letter to the senators urging them not to vote for Blanche, characterizing his attitude at the meeting as, quote, an hour of deflection, interruption, and gaslighting, unquote. For more, we're joined by California Congress member Ro Khanna, joining us today from Pittsburgh, Pennsylvania. Congressman Khanna, thank you so much for being with us. First, if you can explain to everyone what exactly is going on. You have Blanche in the Senate hearing, confirmation hearing, saying that the deal, the nearly $1.8 billion deal, is dead, but refusing to put it in writing, and then also that other part of the deal, which would grant immunity to Trump, his allies, his family, his businesses. Can you explain what he's refusing to do right now?
5: Well, he's refusing to make a clear commitment that American tax dollars aren't going to go to the rioters of January 6th. He's refusing to make a clear commitment that Trump's family could still be held liable for violating financial laws. And basically, these senators are saying, you can't have two tiers of justice in America. Make a commitment that you would hold Trump's family accountable. We know the Supreme Court has held that Donald Trump is immune. That doesn't mean that his family is immune. And they certainly aren't immune from liability on breaking tax law or financial laws.
6: And Congressman, the president's made it clear that Blanche would continue as acting attorney general. What are your concerns about his tenure with the DOJ so far?
5: He has been the biggest obstacle to justice for Epstein survivors. He is in blatant violation of the law that Thomas Massie and I passed, the Epstein Files Transparency Act. He still has not released 3 million of those files, even though a federal judge has found that he is in violation of the act, and he has not undertaken a single investigation or prosecution of the men accused of sexual abuse, rape, and sexual trafficking. All over the world, we have seen, based on Massie and my law, former princes prosecuted, former prime ministers prosecuted, former ambassadors prosecuted. The survivors have given him names, saying desperately, please investigate these men. And yet he has not opened a single investigation.
6: And you've introduced the Epstein File Transparency Act 2 into Congress. What would that bill do if it was passed?
5: That would give state attorney generals the ability to prosecute these wealthy and powerful men who committed sexual abuse. It would allow them access to the files to build their cases and prosecute. And it would give survivors the opportunity to sue in federal court to get the files. In some cases, survivors do not know the details of what happened to them because their memory has faded and they still have not been able to get the files that the law requires to be released.
0: One of the witnesses called by Democrats in the Senate Judiciary hearing earlier this month on the nomination of Todd Blanche to be attorney general was Danny Bensky, a survivor of Epstein's abuse, who testified on the handling of the Epstein files under Todd Blanche.
7: In that first release, I found my name in two places. In that next release in January, my name appeared again, but this time the redactions were so far worse. The files displayed not only my name, but my phone number, my former addresses, where I worked, and other identifying information. When my name appeared in the third file release, it became difficult to believe that this was not intentional. Despite my lawyer repeatedly contacting the DOJ, seeking protection, my information continued to be exposed. And it's not just my name, it's the identifying information. These documents contain disturbing yet incomplete accounts of my abuse. They were available not only for the entire world to see, but my child, my students, my friends, my employers, my colleagues, and my family. It was humiliating. Worse, my FBI 302 exposed a Jane Doe who had fought for decades to conceal her identity. It's been absolutely devastating. Outing survivors causes real and irrevocable harm.
0: That's Epstein sexual assault survivor Danny Bensky. Congressmember Ro Khanna, I wanted to move on to the bill that you've just introduced with Florida Republican Congressmember Luna. It's related. It is not the same thing. Can you explain?
5: There have been serious sexual assault, sexual harassment allegations against elected officials and some campaigning for the House and the Senate. Representative Luna and I teamed up to say that a elected official or a candidate cannot use their campaign funds to smear survivors, to smear victims, or to use it for their own legal defense against sexual assault and sexual harassment allegations. Any individual is entitled to their defense. They can use their own money. They should not be using donor money to do that.
6: And Congressman, in terms of other assault allegations, should the House Ethics Committee investigate Republican Congressmember Max Miller of Ohio over allegations that he assaulted his wife, Emily Moreno, daughter of the senator from Ohio, Benny Moreno?
5: Yes, but it also probably should be a broader investigation. I mean, domestic violence is a criminal matter. It's not just a ethics matter. And I frankly don't understand how he's still in the House of Representatives. I mean, I had called for Swalwell and Gonzalez to resign when serious allegations came up, and he shouldn't be in the House of Representatives. And absolutely, there needs to be an ethics investigation, but there also needs to be a broader investigation. There should be zero tolerance for domestic violence or sexual assault in this country.
0: And in a moment, we're going to talk with a Mother Jones reporter who just published an important expose on Congressmember Max Miller. But as we begin to wrap up, I wanted to ask you, Congressmember Khanna, earlier this month, nearly half of all House Democrats voted to support a measure slashing military funding to Israel. 103 House Democrats voted to eliminate $3.3 billion in annual U.S. military assistance to Israel. 98 Democrats voted to preserve the funding. 10 abstained by voting present. The measure was ultimately defeated by House Republicans, along with the Democratic Minority Leader Hakeem Jeffries. And the caucus chair, Pete Aguilar, who vowed to continue funding Israel. If you can talk about the significance of this vote, more than half the voting Democrats voted to end the military aid to Israel. But start off by talking about your experience in the West Bank earlier this month when you were detained by armed settlers who were then joined by four Israeli soldiers.
5: I had gone to the West Bank to see the West Bank from the eyes of Palestinians. I informed the American embassy and the Israeli embassy that I wanted a tour of the Palestinian West Bank from a perspective of Palestinian families, Palestinian guides. And I was in East Hebron, the Palestinian area, where I saw violent settlers who threw rocks and rotten tomatoes and acid and urine of the Palestinian shopkeepers. I was in Umm al-Khair, where I saw a family who had been violently attacked, their home, by settlers. And we were detained when we were at the Zunada village that was destroyed by Yanan Levy, who has also murdered a Palestinian in cold blood, Ottawa, a one-year anniversary. We were detained by his hoodlums. They parked their car in front of our van, not letting us go. They wanted to take our phones because we were recording what happened in Zunada. The IDF came, and they initially took the side of the extremist settlers, and we had to call the American embassy, who got the Israeli police to let us out. But we were there almost 75 minutes. But all of this just shows the brutal apartheid occupation of the West Bank. It shows that we need a Palestinian state. It shows that we should not be giving a dime to the Israeli government. It shows that we need to have accountability for the genocide in Gaza, and we should not be providing them with military weapons that they're being used to kill Palestinians, and in my case, to detain American citizens.
6: And Congressman, could you talk about the impact of this growing divide within the Democratic Party over U.S. Policy toward Israel and what your hope is for what the party will do in the future?
5: I don't believe it's a divide among the voters. There's just some of the old school politicians who haven't caught up. I've been all over Pennsylvania talking about bringing back manufacturing and new economic jobs. And at every stop, even in rural communities, I get asked, why are we giving aid to Israel? What are we doing to change our foreign policy? The next American president should recognize a Palestinian state. We should put a consulate in East Jerusalem, an embassy in Ramallah. We should make it clear that we do not give aid to Israel. We should stop military sales that are being used to kill Palestinians. This is the emerging consensus, not just among Democrats. It also is the emerging consensus among independents and Republicans under 50. We need to have a moral foreign policy again. We need to be, as FDR said, good neighbors, voices for self-determination of people, voices for human rights, a friend to the world. And people understand that our foreign policy has betrayed our ideals.
0: Congressmember O'Connor, Democratic Congressmember from California, member of the House Committee on Oversight and Government, for vice chair of the Congressional Progressive Caucus, joining us from Pittsburgh, Pennsylvania. Coming up, assault, misogyny, verbal threats, records detail new allegations against Congressmember Max Miller. That's the headline of a new Mother Jones piece. We'll speak to the reporter.

0: This Be Dear to Me by American folk singer David Berkeley. This is Democracy Now!, democracynow.org. I'm Amy Goodman with Juan Gonzalez. Democrats are calling for an ethics investigation into Republican Congressmember Max Miller of Ohio, who's facing allegations of domestic abuse as he runs for re-election. Miller's ex-wife, Emily Moreno, who is the daughter of Ohio's sitting Republican Senator Bernie Moreno, claims Miller burned her chest and stomach by throwing hot water at her, held a gun to her head, and claims he fractured their two-year-old daughter's collarbone. A child protection specialist reviewing their daughter's February injury found bruising resembling a handprint, and an investigative report says Moreno recounted her child saying, "Daddy's house is scary." Unquote. A court document quotes the daughter telling her mother, "Daddy, kill you." Mother Jones obtained some 2,000 pages of court filings and police reports pertaining to Miller through public records requests. Those records also include allegations dating back to high school. Politico had earlier reported Miller pushed a girl down a flight of stairs after he became enraged that she rejected his advances. Three people who were present corroborated the claim. Congressmember Miller is also facing a defamation lawsuit from former Trump White House press Secretary Stephanie Grisham, who alleges Miller abused her during their relationship before he married Emily Moreno. In 2021, Grisham wrote a Washington Post essay headlined, "I told the Trumps my relationship with a White House staffer had turned abusive. They didn't seem to care," unquote. Miller reportedly pushed Grisham against a wall, slapped her in the face after she confronted him about alleged cheating. President Trump later endorsed Miller, despite Grisham having raised her concerns with him directly. For more, we're joined in Washington, D.C. by Abby Vasulis, a national politics reporter at Mother Jones. Her recent article headlined, "Assault, Misogyny, Verbal Threats, Records Detail New Allegations Against Rep. Max Miller." And her latest piece is titled, "Democrats Call for Ethics Investigation into Congressman Max Miller." Abby Vasulis, welcome to Democracy Now! Just lay out all that's known at this point about a sitting Congress member, Max Miller, who's also the ex-son-in-law of the sitting Ohio Senator, Bernie Moreno.
1: Right. So Congressman Max Miller was married to Emily Moreno until 2024 when they got a divorce. And filing through their divorce paperwork and their child custody paperwork, Emily Moreno accused Congressman Miller of multiple things that you mentioned: shoving her against a wall, throwing hot water at her chest, holding a gun to her head. And also their two-year-old child broke their collarbone, and that was investigated by DCFS. And while that investigation was ultimately unsubstantiated, meaning they couldn't prove abuse or neglect took place, Emily Moreno, in her interviews with police, said that she couldn't rule out that Congressman Miller broke their daughter's collarbone because he had done these things to her.
2: And Abby, you also know that the filings also include evidence that Miller implicitly threatened his ex-father-in-law, the Senator Moreno. Could you talk about that as well?
1: Yeah, of course. So in the legal filings over their custody disagreement, Emily Moreno filed for a civil protection order. And citing text messages from Congressman Miller, she included a screenshot in the filings of Congressman Miller saying something like, "You better keep your lying daughter under control, or everybody's going to find out more about you than your wife does." So to me, that seems like an implicit threat that if Senator Moreno could not rein his daughter in, that Congressman Miller was going to leak information about Senator Moreno. And, you know, I tried reaching out to Senator Moreno's office. They did not want to provide comment. Congressman Miller, through spokespeople, repeatedly declined requests for comment and declined answering very detailed questions. But reading the text message about "you better keep your lying daughter under control" seemed like an implicit threat to me.
0: Mm. Abby Vasoulis, yesterday, Emily Moreno filed a new restraining order against Congressmember Max Miller, her ex-husband. If you can talk about this and then talk about what we know about Stephanie Grisham, who said he violently attacked her.
1: Right. So throughout my reporting, it was clear that the allegations weren't just coming from Emily Moreno. There is an established pattern of multiple women claiming that they were abused by Congressman Max Miller. You have Stephanie Grisham, who dated Miller when they were both working under the first Trump administration. When she published a book excerpt about her memoir about working in the Trump administration, she mentioned that she had been in a relationship with somebody that pushed her against a wall, slapped her. She published a book excerpt in the Washington Post. This is back in, I want to say, 2022. And Max Miller sued her for defamation. Now, the two of them came to a private settlement agreement, and Congressman Miller withdrew his lawsuit against her. Now, while the settlement agreement was private, it seems that their agreement was that neither could disparage the other in public. But now, Congressman Miller, in trying to protect his reputation as he faces these claims of domestic violence from Emily Moreno, is bringing back up things about Stephanie. And he published a recording of Emily Moreno in which she says that, you know, "I'm sorry Stephanie did to you what she did to you." Max Miller said on social media that he thinks that is proof that he did not hurt Stephanie Grisham. Now, Stephanie says that, number one, that's not proof that he didn't hurt her. It's just saying that Emily is sorry that what happened happened. But moreover, by posting that audio and making that kind of conclusion in public, that Congressman Miller is violating the terms of their private settlement agreement. So now she is suing Congressman Miller about dragging her back into the public sphere over this issue that was supposed to be settled.
2: And meanwhile, as all of this information comes out, what's been the reaction of Republicans in Congress to these very serious allegations? And will any investigations happen?
1: So Democrats, including the Democratic Women's Caucus, have called for a House ethics investigation. Importantly, we haven't heard anything from Republicans, including Senator Bernie Moreno, whose daughter is at the center of all of this. He's told other outlets that this is a private matter, that he won't litigate things in the media, but of course he wants to protect his daughter and granddaughter, the granddaughter who suffered a broken collarbone. So we haven't heard anything from Republicans. I also reached out to the House Ethics Committee. It's a bipartisan committee. I reached out to their bipartisan staff director, who decided not to comment. So we don't know the status of whether an investigation is actually starting. We just know that Democrats have begun calling for one.
0: And finally, the record, if in 1 minute, if you can talk about from the allegation of pushing a girl down the stairs in high school, and then one interaction with law enforcement after another, also property violence, sort of uncontrollable violence.
1: Yeah. So like I said, this is a pattern of allegations. There was an event in high school, an alleged event in high school, in which Congressman Miller pushed a woman down the stairs. That was reported on by Politico in 2021, and three people told Politico that they were there, and they can confirm that that happened. I reached out to that woman, and while she understandably did not want to talk to the media about what she went through all those years ago, she told me that it remains one of the most traumatizing nights of her life. That incident was mentioned in the court filings that I was flipping through, as was another incident that Emily Moreno alleged that Congressman Miller had another violent incident involving a woman in college. And again, I asked Congressman Miller about this, and he declined to answer my questions. In court documents, he objected to the question rather than affirming it happened or denying it happened. But this is also just another one of the allegations he faces. He had multiple encounters with law enforcement when he was in his early 20s and in late teen years, punching his hand through a glass window. He cut his wrist so bad he required surgery. There was another incident in which a police report says he punched a guy in the back of the head and then ran from police. Most of those incidents seem to, he pleaded them down thanks to first-time offender programs, but those remain on his record as there were police encounters.
0: We want to thank you for being with us, Abby Vasoulis. We're going to link to your articles in Mother Jones, including assault, misogyny, verbal threats. Records detail new allegations against Rep. Max Miller, and Democrats call for ethics investigation into Congressman Max Miller. Again, this is the investigation they're calling for into the sitting Ohio Congressmember Max Miller, the ex-son-in-law of the sitting Ohio Senator Bernie Moreno. Next up, we go to Ecuador, where 36 fishermen say they survived a U.S. bombing and were tortured then by U.S. forces. The investigating prosecutor was then murdered this month, in Ecuador. Stay with us.
3: Yo puedo ser tu hermana, tu hija, Tamara, Pamela o Valentina. 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

0: a someter, tú no me vas a callar, tú no me vas a denigrar, tú no me vas a golpear, tú no me vas a denigrar, tú no me vas a callar. No sumisa ni obediente.
1: By Anna Tijoux in our Democracy Now! Studio. This is Democracy Now!, democracynow.org. I'm Amy Goodman with Juan Gonzalez. We turn now to Ecuador, where the recent killing of a prosecutor who was investigating reports of torture by the survivors of U.S. strikes on three separate Ecuadorian fishing vessels has sparked intensifying calls for an independent probe into the Trump administration's military campaign in the region. Ecuadorian prosecutor Alexandra Bravo and her sister were fatally shot June 14th by a hitman on a black motorcycle who opened fire on Bravo in the city of Manta, Ecuador. Bravo had been investigating U.S. strikes on three Ecuadorian boats in which 36 on board survived, many of them recounting alleged torture by U.S. gunmen in U.S. military uniforms aboard a U.S.-flagged patrol ship. In March, two of the fishing vessels came under attack in the eastern Pacific. A third boat disappeared January 20th, along with eight of its crew members. Captain Hernan Flores was fishing with his crew about 170 miles off the coast of Ecuador's Galapagos Islands on March 17th, when an unmanned drone crashed into the cabin of his boat, known as La Negra Francisca, exploding into flames. After being taken by alleged U.S. armed forces, Flores and his crew were then turned over to authorities in El Salvador. In this clip shared with Democracy Now!, Flores describes the day his fishing boat was attacked by drones.
2: They handcuffed us and put hoods over our heads, but through the hoods there was some visibility, very faint. I could just make out their beards. They had beards, white or yellowish, and their hair was combed back. They were speaking English, which we didn't understand, but there was one person who translated it into Spanish. They made a mistake because if we had been carrying anything illicit, they would have found something, but they never found anything. A captain from El Salvador were actually surprised. He kept asking for proof of something, but they never provided any. They simply said we were shipwrecked.
1: That was Hernan Flores, captain of the Ecuadorian fishing vessel known as La Negra Francisca. U.S. boat strikes across the Caribbean Eastern Pacific have killed at least 221 people since September. The Trump administration's provided no evidence linking the vessels or any of the passengers to drug trafficking. This all comes as a new report by Human Rights Watch raises alarm over abuses on civilians as part of a joint U.S.-Ecuador military campaign under the government of the right-wing Ecuadorian President Daniel Noboa. For more, we're joined by two guests. Camila Lourdes Galarza is an investigative journalist and labor organizer based in Quito, Ecuador. Her latest piece for Dropsite News, headlined "Prosecutor Investigating U.S. Boat Strikes and Claims of Torture Was Murdered in Ecuador." In April, she published an investigation with Dropsite exposing the bombing and torture of 36 Ecuadorian fishermen by U.S. forces. The expose cited during a congressional interrogation of Defense Secretary Pete Hegseth. She's joining us now via Zoom audio from an undisclosed location for safety after receiving death threats in Ecuador. Thank you so much for being with us. Camila, if you can start off by explaining what happened to the Ecuadorian prosecutor and her sister and what she was investigating.
3: Absolutely. Thank you for having me. So I would like to contextualize the assassination of prosecutor Alexandra Bravo and the allegations of U.S. boat strikes and torture she was investigating, that they are a reflection of the growing U.S.-backed military dictatorship in Ecuador, which was ushered in with former Blackwater mercenaries patrolling voting sites at gunpoint a year ago, and today rules through the unconstitutional rescheduling of elections, 22 martial law decrees, and the mass starvation of prisoners, the suspension and dissolution of four major opposition parties, and the granting of diplomatic immunity to all U.S. troops deployed last December to Manta, the very city Linda were murdered, effectively allowing these troops to operate with zero accountability to Ecuadorian civil and criminal law, despite an explicit constitutional ban on U.S. military bases, which was originally introduced 20 years ago, precisely due to the history of U.S. military openly sinking fishing ships off the coast of Manta, and again ratified just 8 months ago by 60% of Ecuadorian citizens who voted to uphold the U.S. military ban. Alexandra Bravo was the Manta prosecutor assigned to investigate the disappearance of these three boats. And as she pursued lines of questioning in response to the allegations of torture, of starvation, and abduction by these fishermen, she received immense pressure from her own superiors at the Attorney General's office to treat the cases exclusively as cases of disappearance. And she told this and confided to this into my source at the Manta Police Department. In addition to this, she confided in a senior researcher at the Human Rights Watch that she was facing internal challenges trying to coordinate with other agencies, such as the Galapagos military base and the Port of Manta, which itself, during my original investigation, hung up the phone after we reached out and I identified myself as a journalist looking into these cases. The families of the still missing Fiorella crew members allege that the Port of Manta literally shut the door in their face when they went searching for answers. And so Alexandra Bravo was unable to advance many answers in this investigation. And actually, in the days leading up to her assassination, she was relocated to a neighboring municipality. Her entire caseload changed. And she was no longer investigating these three boats. I reached out to the Attorney General's office in Manta several times. They were unwilling to speak to me. Her replacement said that they were unable to speak to me and that the investigation is currently sealed and they cannot give any information on what they've found regarding her assassination.
1: In April, you published an investigation with Dropsite News exposing the bombing and torture of 36 Ecuadorian fishermen, allegedly by U.S. forces. Investigation was cited during a congressional interrogation recently of Secretary of Defense Pete Hegseth. This is a clip of Massachusetts Congressman Bill Keating during the hearing with Hegseth and General Dan Kane, chair of the Joint Chiefs of Staff, before the House Armed Services Committee.
4: Let's look back a few weeks ago when a fishing crew ended a long day of hard fishing, scoring a full stock of albacore and swordfish on board. Without any warning or expectation, this small Ecuadorian fishing vessel, operating about 200 nautical miles off the Galapagos Islands, was militarily engaged by U.S. forces. It was hit once, then it was hit again. Not a warning shot, not an interdiction, two drone strikes. Survivors described chaos and severe injuries. Our U.S. forces then handcuffed the crew at gunpoint, placed black hoods over their heads, seized and scrubbed their devices, and then held them for days. It's the most convoluted bullshit I ever heard in my life. This should be public. This is our honor. This is what it makes American a difference maker. This is what we're
5: proud of. It's an incredible array of false accusations.
4: And I yield back my time.
1: False accusations, says Hegseth. Incredible. Camilla Lourdes-Galarza, your response. Camilla? Camilla, if you can respond. We seem to have lost Camilla. So we're going to move on to Juanita Gobertis, director of America's Division at Human Rights Watch, which has just released a report headlined A Dangerous Partnership, Abuses, Unanswered Questions, and U.S.-Ecuador Security Cooperation. She's joining us from Colombia. I'm Amy Goodman with Juan Gonzalez. Juan?
6: Yes, Juanita, could you talk about the findings in your report and this bizarre story of the United States essentially kidnapping these fishermen and dumping them in El Salvador?
7: Sure. Amy, Juan, thank you for having me. A pleasure to be with your audience. This is a new report in which we go into how the Trump administration has deepened U.S. security cooperation with Ecuador. as a response to the surge in violence in the country, particularly due to the growth of organized crime groups. And this is happening, as for context, which I think is important, in a moment in which both governments have engaged in serious human rights violations, fueled particularly because both governments are insisting in framing the confrontation with organized crime groups as a sort of war, a sort of armed conflict. None of the two governments have provided transparency about the nature of their security cooperation, the precise role of U.S. forces in these operations, nor on the human rights safeguards governing these operations. Our report touches on one land operation in the border between Ecuador and Colombia in a place called San Martin that resulted in the arbitrary detention of four Colombian nationals and their torture. We corroborated through forensic evidence and analysis of their medical records that their accounts of suffering beatings, of being waterboarded, electroshocked, of suffering a mock execution, of being threatened that if they did not confess to be a member of an organized crime group, their fingers would be cut, their nails would be put out. And all of their testimonies and the lesions that they suffered were corroborated through these forensic analysis. And then we also go in depth into the three vessel cases that the colleague that was speaking before was mentioning. We were able to document in the three cases that took place between January and March this year that there were consistent and very compelling accounts pointing to potential U.S. involvement. The different testimonies that we collected mentioned that they saw a white and blue vessel that was following them doing surveillance that had a U.S. flag. They mentioned being surveilled by drones. Two of the vessels reported being attacked by explosive drones. Four of the crew members on those two vessels were seriously injured. And again, we documented their injuries and corroborated their testimonies with forensic expert analysis. And then, as it was being mentioned, their approach by this vessel, which has the U.S. flag, the people on board have khaki camouflage. The testimonies report them having a U.S. insignia on their uniforms. They are arbitrarily detained, taken to the Salvadorian Coast Guard. And for context, El Salvador is very far away from Galapagos Islands. And they were taken to El Salvador and only days later sent back to Ecuador. We checked the criminal records on all of these people, both on the land operation and on the vessel cases. None of them had any judicial proceeding for violent or potentially violent crimes, nor for narco-trafficking or for any participation in organized crime group. And then the third vessel, the two surviving crew members were fishing outside of the boat. They report seeing a white column of smoke going out the vessel. They go back to their vessel and the other eight crew members are missing. So we have been asking U.S. authorities for responses on these cases. They've told The Guardian that regarding the vessels, there was neither a DOD nor Coast Guard participation, but they have not mentioned if other U.S. agencies were involved, and we're demanding the U.S. government and U.S. Congress to provide answers on these cases. In the case of the land operation in San Martin, both the U.S. and the Ecuadorian governments have claimed that it was a partnered operation and a successful one, regardless of the fact that it's very clear that they striked places that had no relation to organized crime.
6: I'd like to go back to Camila Lourdes Galarza. Camila, President Noboa, who was born in Miami from a wealthy family, has a banana empire there. He's supposedly cracking down on drug trafficking and crime, but yet his own family shipping boats were caught trafficking 29 million euros of cocaine to Croatia. And could you talk about this, the role of the president? Also, he is one of the founders of the so-called Shield of the Americas, this coalition of right-wing governments across Latin America that President Trump has put together.
3: Absolutely. Yes, 26 million euros of cocaine were found aboard the private boats of Noboa's family shipping corporation. And none of these draconian measures, that, nor the return of Operacion Condor-style tactics, nor the military curfews and checkpoints placed on 70% of the nation in recent months has made Ecuador any safer. In fact, a report from the Quincy Institute for Responsible Statecraft recently revealed that Ecuador is now the most violent nation in the Western Hemisphere. And it, furthermore, as you point out, becomes increasingly difficult to view this as anything other than the intentional engineering of a cartel economy to manufacture consent for the Monroe Doctrine. When President Noboa himself has been found to have ties to drug trafficking, he also appointed the personal attorney and corporate attorney of Noboa Trading, who defended the drug traffickers caught in this raid, as our Minister of Health. We have since had several changes of Ministers of Health, but it shows that there is not a true interest in combating this, right? And that is further exemplified by U.S.-Ecuadorian joint operations purporting to target drug traffickers, which are instead drone striking, waterboarding, and torturing innocent farm workers. I believe the colleague was just speaking to, you know, reporting that contrary to Pentagon intelligence, there was no evidence of drug trafficking on the farm that they bombed. And so we have not only seen a misapplication of the martial law regime that Ecuadorians have been living under for 2 years now, but also allegations from Ecuador's infamous Los Tiguerones cartel, in which one of the heads of this cartel alleged that Noboa had struck a deal with the organized crime group to deliver votes for his campaign. So this is a stark contrast to the political jargon used to justify Operation Southern Spear and the drone striking of these three particular boats, who, unlike Noboa's family ships, were searched and cleared by Ecuadorian authorities prior to the bombing, found to not be carrying any drugs.
1: Camila Lourdes-Galarza, I want to thank you for being with us, investigative journalist and labor organizer based in Quito, Ecuador. We'll link to your Drop Site News articles. Please stay safe. And Juanita Gobertas, director of the Americas Division at Human Rights Watch, speaking to us from Colombia. Thank you both for being with us. This is Democracy Now!, democracynow.org, The War and Peace Report. I'm Amy Goodman with Juan Gonzalez. We end today's show with a correction. On Thursday, during a segment on the rise of AI, I read a quote that had gone viral of the acclaimed writer and journalist Naomi Klein criticizing the AI industry. The quote said, it was sort of addressing Sam Altman, who had said, "We're deploying responsibly developed AI to liberate humanity from menial labor, dot, dot, dot." And Naomi, I quoted, saying, "You ingested the entire written output of human civilization without consent, without compensation, and without credit to build a system whose primary commercial application is eliminating the jobs of the people whose work you consumed. You're not liberating human creativity. You're strip mining it and selling it back at a markup while calling the theft training data." That was the quote. The only problem? It wasn't real. After the show, we learned the quote was not, in fact, the words of Naomi Klein or Sam Altman, but rather AI-generated text accompanying an AI-generated image of Klein and Altman, the quote appearing in a widely circulated graphic. We're joined now by the real Naomi Klein. She and Esther Taylor have written a new book that's coming out in September, which we'll talk about in September, End Times Fascism and the Fight for the Living World. But in this last minute we have together, Naomi, if you can talk about this quote. I mean, it had already gone viral before we unfortunately attributed it to you. What are your thoughts?
8: Thank you for letting me clarify, Amy. It did feel like

0: tech, but it fed me back. Gemini's AI led me back to these other AIs as the sources for the wrong quote. So one wonders how we're ever going to get out of this house of mirror unless companies are forced to label AI generated work, which they should be have to do.
1: And as you said, people like Yanis Varoufakis has whole YouTube channels that are not actually him, but are look like him.
0: Yeah, I mean, because I wrote a book called Doppelganger that looks at how this I predicted this very future. Yanis reached out to me and I interviewed him about this absolutely uncanny phenomenon that he's dealing with that I think more and more people are going to be dealing with, where there are all of these videos that seem to be Yanis responding to daily events. Do a good job of imitating his accent and so on. Yeah.
1: Naomi,
0: you can't get them to go away.
1: We're ending the show. I look forward to speaking to you and Astrid Taylor in September on your new book, End Times Fascism and the Fight for the Living World. I'll be in Martha's Vineyard tonight for the screening of Steal the Story, Please. I'm Amy Goodman with Juan Gonzalez.
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0: let you do it one more time, get it tight like that, but we got the feel on that, yo.
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0: What do you think?
2: 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It goes just like this. 2, 1, 2.

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This is Dave filling in for the Juicy Jam Show. We've got a couple hours of fun music for you today. We are doing some dance-related music. We've got some disco, we've got some dance hall, we've got some fun stuff. So, hope you enjoy, and let's get started.

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Hey Moab, this is Grant County Sheriff Jamison Wiggins. It's monsoon season, which means we all need to be prepared for potential flooding. Floods can occur along creeks, down dry washes, underneath cliffs, and anywhere it rains. To protect homes, many Moab and Grand County residents use sandbags, which you can get for free around town. Sandbags are a great way to protect vulnerable spots like doors, vents, and windows while still

0: Welcome to the World of the Day on KZMU. My name is Aiden Benali. I'm in fourth grade at Tebbiness's Gay Elementary School. Today's word is blurb. It is spelled B-L-U-R-B. It is used as a noun. The definition is a short description of a book, movie, or production. Let's use it in a sentence. I read the blurb on the back of the book and knew it would be awesome. Again, today's word is blurb. Thanks for listening.
1: 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I'm Dave, filling in for the J-Man. This is the Juicy Jam Show. We've got another hour of music coming at you. We've got some dance music going today. So let's jump right in.

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0: everybody. I'm DJ Sparkle from Shine Time. You may know me. We're calling all young music lovers to Shine Time. 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If your child is under 15 and loves music, this is their chance. 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It's just one Saturday morning a month for one fun-filled hour. Let your little star shine on Shine Time.
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0: 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This is Angel from Philippines. I'm here in Moab listening to KZMU 90.1 and 106.7 FM. 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
3: Hey Moab, this is Grant County Sheriff Jamison Wiggins. It's monsoon season, which means we all need to be prepared for potential flooding. Floods can occur along creeks, down dry washes, underneath cliffs, and anywhere it rains. To protect homes, many Moab and Grand County residents use sandbags, which you can get for free around town. Sandbags are a great way to protect vulnerable spots like doors, vents, and windows, while still letting most of the water move off of your property where it needs to go. Check out the Grand County Emergency Management webpage to find sandbag locations, and remember to use sandbags thoughtfully to keep water away from vulnerable spots without making the problem worse for your neighbors. On behalf of the Grand County Sheriff's Office, thank you for ensuring we have a safe monsoon season.

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0: Badlands National Parks have a bunch of jobs they're hoping to fill with folks already in our community. If you have skills in routine maintenance, or love hiking and talking to people, or just really want to know what it's like to work in the fee booth, then you might want to join the NPS team. You can find links for the open positions on the Work With Us pages of Arches and Canyonlands websites, or you can look for their flyers posted around town. 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

evening, we welcome you on behalf of the group. We should introduce. On the piano, we have Mr. Keith Gottschall. On the drums on stage left, Mr. Mickey Hart. On bass and vocals, Mr. Philip Lesh. On rhythm guitar and vocals, Mr. Bob Weir.

Good afternoon, Moab. This is Jammin' Jack, and you're listening to the Fire in the Mountain show at KZMU Moab. In today for Rebecca Beyondananda, who is out heading for fun, which is always a good thing to do. So I've got 3 hours of music for you today. Hope your weekend is beginning and you're surviving this enjoyable warmth that we're all experiencing right now. Hey, just to let you all know, this evening, kind of a surprise thing is happening at the helipad. A group called Handmade Moments is going to play tonight, and that's at 239 West Center Street. This just kind of came up. Doors are at 7:30. Show is at 8 o'clock with a $10 to $20 sliding scale suggested donation. Great music. I'm going to play a couple of cuts during the show today. Of a couple albums of theirs I just purchased. So hope you enjoy those. In fact, the next song I play coming up here as soon as I'm done yakking is called Invisible Things, and that is from Handmade Moments. And then I'll sprinkle in a couple more during the show and remind you guys. But that sounds like a really good thing to do this evening. I'm planning to go. All righty, be back in a while. Oh.

and neck drips into my drinking cup.

Hey Moab, Jammin' Jack here. You're listening to the Fire on the Mountain show at KZMU Moab. That is the end of the first hour of music. Going backwards with what we just heard, that was Sitting Here in Limbo from David Grisman and Jerry Garcia. Great tune. Before that, Grace Potter and the Nocturnals doing Ragged Company. Crosby, Stills, and Nash with Wooden Ships. Sarah Watkins, calling it just like it is right now. Long, hot summer day. Jackson Browne with Stay, and before that, The Loadout from his Running on Empty album. Hot Buttered Rum gave us Desert Rat. Handmade Moments with Invisible Things. Grateful Dead started it out with Help on the Way, Slipknot, and Franklin's Tower, respectively. Two more hours of music coming for you after a couple of quick announcements. And I was informed also, hang on a second, I gotta pull this back up. So tonight, in addition to the Handmade Moments playing at the helipad, doors at 7:30 and show at 8, there's also another music event at the winery for the days between. Some local musicians playing Jerry Garcia tunes. Neil Clark, Lisa Justice, Jeff Brennan, Ed Stone. That should be great, and that starts at 6, or at least I think it starts at 6 anyway. Maybe they're letting you in at 6, not really sure, but two great music choices for tonight. What fun for the summer. All right, let's get back into it after a couple of important announcements, and we'll have another hour of music.

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3: too. Here's another tune from Handmade Moments that are playing at the helipad tonight. This is called Eye in the Sky.

All right. Well, tonight's program has been brought to you by Mr. Grubb. Johnny wanted to finish up with this one.

0: Alrighty, this is Jammin' Jack, and you are listening to the Fire on the Mountain show. And that concludes the second hour of music for you today. Going backwards with what we just heard, that was Railroad Earth covering Van Morrison's Into the Mystic. Widespread Panic did I Shot the Sheriff. Grateful Dead doing Ship of Fools. Wilson Pickett with the classic Mustang Sally. Before that, we had Warren Haynes with the Blue Maiden's Tale featuring Railroad Earth. Grateful Dead doing Althea. The Mother Hips doing Later Days. Paul Simon with Late in the Evening, and started that set out with Handmade Moments doing Eye in the Sky. And they're playing tonight at the Helipad. Doors at 7:30, show at 8. And then we also have at the winery at the Castle Valley, or no, sorry, Spanish Valley Winery, honoring the Days Between, and Jerry Garcia, who was born on August 1st of 42 and sadly died on 8/9 of 95. Fortunate enough to see the Grateful Dead play just a few months before that, and I thought he looked great and was going to keep on going. Just goes to show you. So tonight that's happening, featuring Dave Garcia, Lisa Justice, Neil Clark, and Jeff Brennan, as well as Ed Stone. And that should be a great show as well. So two good music events. That one starts at 6. Or maybe they're letting you in at 6. I'm really not sure. But anyway, good stuff for a Friday evening in Moab. And we'll be starting out the next set with The Days Between from the Grateful Dead after a few important announcements. So stick around, another hour of music for you.
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0: manager Jenna, and I'm sitting here with the editor of the Moab Sun News, Maggie McGuire. Thank you so much for being here, Maggie.
1: Always a pleasure, Jenna.
0: First on the docket, let's talk about search and rescue. What's been going on in that realm?
1: Everyone loves talking about search and rescue.
0: It's interesting.
1: It is. It's really funny because I sat down with Scott Soleil, who is, I think his official title is the vice commander. So the search and rescue is, of course, part of the Graham County Sheriff's Department, but are also kind of their own thing. It's one of those jurisdictional things. And he was just super fascinating. It got to show me around their base. And they recently did some upgrades, purchasing a couple of new OHV vehicles. They recently got a donation of a drone, and just telling me a little bit about how those kind of things get funded and, you know, how important they are to their mission of keeping us all safe.
0: Tell me more about funding.
1: Totally. So search and rescue is interesting. It gets funded from a lot of different places. These particular OHV purchases are interesting because they actually drew upon a statewide fund of money that comes from every time that OHV users like get a license or all of those fees. So it's sort of an interesting kind of user group specific pool of money, but it was able to buy like these vehicles that are really important for keeping us all safe. They're really cool. Like, these are pretty tricked out, Jenna.
0: Tell me more.
1: They modded out so that obviously they can fit like a stretcher there. And these are modded so that search and rescue folks can drive EMS and medical personnel into kind of a remote area, put a stretcher up there, actually have an EMS worker who has the room to sit next to a stretcher and be able to actively work on someone if things are, you know, pretty dire. But not only that, they are equipped with bike racks so that they're not just leaving your bike out there. If you were on a mountain bike,
0: fancy.
1: They have enough room to pull your friend out. So it's really thoughtful. And it's, like I say, just a really important thing to think about when we're in an area where people are going into these fairly inaccessible places, that when things go wrong, not only do rescuers have to get into these inaccessible places, but they have to get in there with equipment.
0: Yeah.
1: And get you out. And I should also mention, they're looking for new search and rescue members. Just putting that out there.
0: Do you need to have any kind of special experience?
1: No, he said that's kind of a common misperception, is that you have to have this kind of outdoorsy James Bond resume. But actually, like, the majority of their donated funds and things like that go towards training people. So sending people to do swift water rescue training, to learn how to pilot a boat, to learn how to set up a rope rescue, all of these like really specific skills. Super, super interesting. So I know that Moab has a lot of folks out there that have complementary skills. So if you want to